Hello again. Welcome to the second hour of AirPlay. My name is Dave White. Thanks for spending some of your afternoon with us on CBC UConn. Coming your way in this hour, we'll meet a tech entrepreneur who brought his idea back home to Whitehorse for the Build the North gathering. Also in this hour, we'll bring you some of the sounds of the semi-organized chaos that was this weekend's Moppets Children's Festival. And Israel and Iran have fired at each other for the first time in nearly 2 months. We'll speak with an expert and break down the latest escalations in the Middle East. It's coming up in this hour of AirPlay.

0: And your CBC Regional News coming up, of course, at 5:30. Right now, the weather forecast, risk of a thunderstorm in some parts of Whitehorse. It says northern sections. I don't know where that is, but watch out tonight. Anyway, a low of 7 degrees. It should clear this evening. Sunny on Tuesday. A few clouds developing in the afternoon. Our high tomorrow, 19. Watson Lake, partly cloudy. Risk of a thunderstorm in 9 this evening. Mainly cloudy on Tuesday and 21. Dawson City, partly cloudy. Risk of a thunderstorm in 9 tonight. Cloudy with a chance of showers on Tuesday and 16. In Old Crow, showers this evening. Beginning early tonight, changing to a few flurries overnight. Southwest winds at 30, gusting to 50 and 0. A chance of showers or flurries early in the morning on Tuesday. It should clear in the afternoon. Tomorrow's high in Old Crow is expected to be 8 degrees. Mostly cloudy and 19 in Whitehorse right now. Southeast winds at 14, gusting to 30, 17 in Beaver Creek. Mostly cloudy and 16 in Burwash with east-southeast winds, gusting to 27. 22 in Carmax with south winds at 12, gusting to 29. Mostly cloudy in Dawson, 21. Mostly cloudy and 20 in Faro. 19 in Haines Junction with west-southwest winds, gusting to 27. Mostly cloudy in Mayo, 20 degrees there. 13 in Old Crow with west-southwest winds at 15, gusting to 28. 22 at Pelly Ranch, west winds at 18, gusting to 28. 15 at Rock River on the Dempster, northwest winds at 33, gusting to 47. Teslin, mostly cloudy and 18 degrees. It's partly cloudy in Watson Lake and 20. Again in Whitehorse, mostly cloudy, 19 degrees, with south-southeast winds at 14, gusting to 30, 7.5 minutes past 5 o'clock. Entrepreneurs from across Canada converged on Whitehorse over the weekend for the Build the North gathering. The idea was to pair people with ideas up with people who have money to spend. The weekend also brought a return to town for Shane Malley. He spent several years here in Whitehorse, so he was more than willing to make the trek north in the hopes of finding investors for his expanding company. He stopped by our studio earlier this afternoon. Hello.
1: Hello. Hi, Dave. I'm Shane Malley, co-founder of Apprendo, a Whitehorse AI company.
0: So tell me about, it was a pretty nice weekend to spend indoors, but you enjoyed yourself?
1: We did. We weren't locked up indoors. We were up at Mount Seema, which is such a beautiful venue to be able to host a gathering. So there was a little bit inside, a little bit outside, and it was a pretty nice mix.
0: So, first of all, tell me a bit about your company. What's your big idea?
1: Yeah, our big idea as a startup is to connect organizations. So we've been in the learning space in organizations, serving like Yukon government here in town to offer courses and help people learn inside of organizations. But the cool thing that's happening now is with AI, we're able to scale how people connect. So we essentially have a new AI agent that helps call people who maybe need to have a conversation with somebody else on the team, or even just be a way that they can capture some information that maybe is missing. So instead of writing a report, you're able to just share what matters, whether it's from a text message, whether it's through a call, whether it's through a video call, but all of these ways can now be shared across an organization instead of only with a structured course, which is the business we've been in for years.
0: Okay. Now, so where did this idea of yours, tell me how it developed?
1: Yeah, well, through working with corporates, governments, and universities, what we noticed over time was that the most important thing inside of a team is the people and the expertise the people have, right? So being in the area of helping to share stuff around a team, we have been working on figuring out how to get it out of somebody's head and get it into someone else's head in a way that's as seamless as possible.
0: Mm-hmm. Was there like an aha moment for you in putting this together? And tell me how AI got involved.
1: Yeah, so for us, it was really an automation. What we were doing with some of our customers was essentially having like a podcast session as a way to build course material. Mm-hmm. So this is something we've done for years now. And what we were able to start doing with AI was automating so much of the editing. As you said off the top here, editing is work, right? And and being able to have... just bracketing, using the knowledge that we had about an organization to figure out, hey, what might matter here? So that way we were able to essentially make clips of what people were sharing. And then through doing that, really over just the last year, in November, we were able to actually launch our new product that we call Momento. That's this AI agent that's not only able to be editing the podcast, but can actually be on the other side of it if you don't have somebody inside your company to talk to at that minute.
0: Oh, okay. Now, what did you go to the Build the North conference looking to achieve?
1: Coming up, well, so I lived in Whitehorse for years, but now I'm in the Ottawa area. So I came up from Chelsea, Quebec, as well as people coming in from all over the world, really, to connect investors with entrepreneurs, as well as then, you know, connecting with the other entrepreneurs in the ecosystem, in the community. But for us, we're actively fundraising to continue to grow the business. And it was a really great opportunity to be in front of strong local investors who believe in us and help them, you know, be able to get involved more in our business, but also to share that across the country. There was folks from the early stage startup capital ecosystem who are here, who are then able to carry forward what they saw in our pitches with, to other investors around the country.
0: Hmm. It's interesting that, you know, that you're in a company, your company uses AI, like very, very happening technology right now. And the meeting is like old fashioned networking session.
1: You know?
0: It's like, there's still that human contact is still part of the world.
1: It's still part of the world, and I think it's still really the most important part. Our take on the AI side is that you don't want to be ever replacing that, but you want to facilitate that. You want to be able to find ways to have more of that connection. And this is, I think, one of the most special parts about having it here in Whitehorse. The scale is perfect. It didn't feel like a conference where at the end of the day you're worn out. It felt like a retreat.
0: Mm-hmm.
1: So we had, you know, 70 or 80 people inside of a room out around sitting in the sun at Mount Seema, being able to really connect in a deeper way. That recently we were in Vancouver for Web Summit. Fantastic conference, really valuable for us, but also there's 20,000 people there. And it's a totally different level of connection or depth of connection that you get than the old fashioned, like you say, networking that we had this weekend.
0: So did you find a partner?
1: We've got some expressions of interest, which is the next step going forward. So we're really excited about that. We are working with the UConn Venture Angels, which is the organization here in town that put together the whole event, brought everybody in. And then now they are doing the hard work, and Kiara leading the team there to put together, you know, the matchmaking, right? What were the investors who were interested in which startups, and then do those startups you know, fit all the criteria to keep moving forward. So we're happy to be one step at a time, continuing on that path with the UConn Venture Angels.
0: I do want to ask you, like, and I talked with Kiara about this as well, like, as someone who knows the UConn and has, you know, and has taken his business outside, and capital O.
1: Yeah.
0: What do you think is the biggest challenge facing UConn entrepreneurs here? Like, so many barriers. The distance is not as big a thing as it used to be, but it still feels like there's some issues. But what are the biggest challenges UConn entrepreneurs are facing?
1: Yeah, I think you nailed it earlier in the conversation about the value of the good old fashioned FaceTime together. So I think that we know, and as you met my partner Camilo, who's here in town, building in the UConn is fantastic. You know, there's no traffic. You can go and pick up your kids from school and you're not, you know, sitting in your car for an hour to get that done. So it's a wonderful place to build the company from. The places that it can be challenging as you're pushing to grow your company is to be able to make sure you're getting in front and connecting with the people who need what you've got. So if they're all in the UConn, fantastic. You've built a great business that's going to continue to really grow here in the territory. But if you have a product like ours that is something that can be adopted by, you know, we just landed our first customer in Brazil. But we were able to connect with that customer in Brazil while we were on a trade mission with the government of Canada in Mexico City. So the idea is, like, you still need to be able to move around a bit. I don't think that is at all, you know, impossible out of Whitehorse. But sometimes, like for my example of being in the Ottawa area now, I'm able to have meetups with hundreds of people that are maybe right in the sweet spot of who I need to meet on a weekly basis. And that is a strength. And I think that it's something that there's a lot of support structures here in the territory, both in the ecosystem like the UConn Venture Angels, as well as supporters like Ken or like economic development from the UConn government that facilitate entrepreneurs being able to go and get that FaceTime.
0: Yeah. So, I mean, you can get to a certain level here and maybe you can stay based here, but you're going to have to get in front of other people to get to that next level.
1: You're going to enjoy a number of Air North lunches.
0: Well, thank you very much for making some time to come down and chat with me today. I really appreciate it, and good luck.
1: Awesome. Thanks so much, Dave.
0: Shane Malley is the Chief Operating Officer of the tech company Aprendo. He was here for the Build the North gathering on the weekend. Well, there was a gathering of music fans fairly recently. Rush fans. Rush is back on the road with their new drummer, Annika Niles, and Saw a video of them playing this tune. This is the song that Neil Peart said was the hardest one to play in the whole Rush catalog. It's Tom Sawyer.

0: back in the day. That's Neil Peart on drums. But Rush back on the road now. And you can, if you've got a lot of money, not as much money as it takes to get to see a World Cup game, but a lot of money, you can go see them when they come to Edmonton or Vancouver or someplace like that. 21 minutes now past 5 o'clock. Well, the Midnight Sun Moppets Children's Festival took over the Yukon Arts Centre on Saturday, and we mean it. It was really taken over. There was the annual construction of the cardboard fort, followed not far after by the fort's demise. Lots of musical acts and all kinds of artistic happenings as well. CBC's Dana Hatherley was there.
1: How's your day going so far?
2: Just terribly. Terribly good. We're here hanging out with the kids, having a good time, doing lots of fun cardboard sculpture stuff, drawing, and yeah, having a great time. But we got this sea going on, we have a boat behind that people can ride and swing around and pretend like they're pirates. Yeah, we're just, yeah, having fun. In the back, we have some cardboard castle stuff going on, and you can see how it just kind of keeps extending further and further into the park. It's great.
3: And then, tangle it with the tail.
1: What's your name?
4: Laika.
1: And what are you doing right now?
4: We're building a cardboard castle.
1: And so what exactly are you working on? What part of the castle are you working on right now?
4: Well, this is a tunnel and we're making these doors.
1: Neat. And what's the highlight of your day so far here at the Moppets Children's Festival?
4: Well, this.
5: The building.
6: My name is Michelle Emsley. I'm the director of programming at the Yukon Arts Center.
1: What are different activities going on? I'm looking around seeing all sorts of different things. What's going on today?
6: Oh my gosh. We cram like 2 days worth of stuff, I think, into one day. But we've got the cardboard castle when you first come onto the grounds. Parks Canada is here talking about their what they do, and they've got some really fun activities. You can then go to the sunflower planting station and leave with a sunflower that can grow all summer, remind you of the good time you had at the festival. Our famous tie-dye station where you can come and tie-dye a piece of your own clothing, or we do provide t-shirts as well, and you can walk away with a really cool tie-dyed piece of clothing. We've got Yukon Circus Society here in that beautiful backdrop with the city down below, and they're doing hoop and sticks and all sorts of fun stuff. And people can try it out and watch the circus performers also do their wonderful things on the hoop. And then we've got a food truck. And then inside, we've got 3 shows today. We've got the Trollsons, which is just finishing. And at 1 o'clock, we have Murphy and the Cats, music performance. And at 3 o'clock, Gustavo the Impossibilist. And there's also face painting. There's crafts. And a couple times a day, there's also a story. It's a Japanese style of telling story with a box that rolls the pictures. That's in the community gallery. And then we also have stories about soil in the main gallery. So lots to do, something for everybody. I always tell parents, you know, the ones that whose kids are really into the cardboard castle, to bring a chair because they end up standing for hours sometimes. So the cardboard castle is really taking shape. It's becoming a castle. So, and we have a parade at noon, which goes around the building with the shakers and music and stilt walkers and all sorts of fun. We all take part in that. We just walk around our building in a little parade.
7: My name's Elena, and yeah, we're doing some tie-dyeing today, so people can come down, they can bring a t-shirt, or else we have a few here, and yeah, they can tie-dye shirt or some socks, whatever they like, yeah.
1: Why is it important to have this kind of event that brings kids out and gives them all these activities to do? Any ideas?
7: I feel like we have like a really short summer, and so you want to take advantage of it. And this is kind of one, like an early event like that.
8: This is Clara, and we were just making some bubbles.
1: Making bubbles, and now you're building a tower out of Duplo, it looks like.
7: Yes.
1: Is there anything in particular that brings you out today for, or just to be a part of this event?
8: We like that it was outdoors so we can enjoy the sun and

0: Yeah, just I've never been here before, so just checking it out. There's a really cool guy with a trombone and harmonica who was showing us how to make all sorts of different sounds. We really enjoyed that.
1: CBC's Dana Hatherley taking in the sights and the many sounds of the Moppets Children's Festival over the weekend. Music now from the Skydiggers.

0: Those are the Sky Diggers, of course. Pretty distinctive sound there with their tune, Alice Graham. Well, tonight on The National, in the days after Donald Trump's re-election, shares of the two largest private prison companies in the U.S. jumped more than 80% on the expectation they would benefit from his mass deportation plan. Since then, both companies have received lucrative contracts from ICE to expand detention capacity, sending revenues to record highs. CBC's Jonathan Monpetit uncovers how the private prison industry is profiting. That's not coming up on The National this evening. It's now 5:30.
1: This is CBC News. Good afternoon. I'm Callie McTavish with your regional news for the Yukon and Northwest Territories. A residential school monument for the NWT was unveiled today in Yellowknife. It's a memorial stone collected from the site of the former Fort Providence Residential School. The unveiling was part of a consecration ceremony hosted by the Residential School Survivors Circle, known as We Always Remember. Survivors shared their stories and honored their fellow survivors and children lost to the residential school system. Together, they invited everyone present to touch the stone, offering their personal blessings to the monument. Former NWT Premier and residential school survivor Stephen Kakfui spoke at the ceremony.
2: Something enduring that will last and outlast us all. Rocks are common, especially to all northern people, despite our distinctions. We are surrounded by rocks. They define our landscape and our waterways. And we have used rocks for everything, from food preparation to oil lamps, as you've seen earlier.

0: from shelters to tools, from landmarks to works of art, and for sacred ceremony.
1: The touchstone is not mounted yet. The final installation will not happen until next year. But construction at the site near Yellowknife City Hall will begin later this summer. And RCMP have confirmed the death of a six-year-old in Bécancour on Saturday. Three children aged 6, 8, and 11 were involved in a single-vehicle ATV collision. The six-year-old was pronounced dead at the scene. The other children were taken to hospital. The 11-year-old has been released, while the 8-year-old was flown south for further treatment. In a statement provided to CBC, Lindsay Hope, Director of Education for the Tlicho Community Services Agency, said the event has been traumatic for the community. Community mental health services are available to the public, as well as school counseling for students. The accident remains under investigation. And wet and cool conditions across much of the NWT are expected to last well into this week. But wildfire officials urge residents not to get complacent. Thomas Bentham is an information officer for NWT Fire.
2: We are still expecting the hotter, drier conditions throughout the territory as we move through the summer. I would say that this is a bit of a slower year as it is, but we, you know, like the summer's not over.
1: Recent summers have seen fire activity in almost every region of the NWT by this point in the summer. But this year, there's been just 6 fires so far. 2 were abandoned campfires. Residents can report fire activity by calling 877-NWT-FIRE. And the oil and gas lease sale in Alaska's Arctic National Wildlife Refuge took place on Friday. 2 corporations bid on a handful of leases. The winning bids totaled $3.7 million U.S. dollars. That falls short of the Trump administration's hopes. In a release, the Wet'suwet'en First Nation vowed it would continue to protect the area. The First Nation says drilling would cause irreversible cultural, human, and environmental harm. And turning now to Dawson City, the cause of the fire that destroyed the Westminster Hotel is now classified as undisclosed human activity. That's according to the town's fire chief, Mike Massery. Massery says a forensic investigator spent the week searching the site, interviewing witnesses, and reviewing surveillance footage from nearby cameras. Massery said one thing is clear from the footage: the fire didn't start inside the pit.
3: As far as the fire department's concerned, and as far as the investigator's concerned, it was caused, like the fire just didn't start. And what actually happened? Well, we think we know by the footage. We can't say that, you know, it was arson by somebody, but I mean, we can say that, you know, the fire was started.
1: Massery says the RCMP are now helping with the investigation. CBC News contacted the hotel's owner for comment, but has not gotten a response yet. And that's your CBC Regional News this hour. National and international news is coming up at the top of the hour. For news anytime, you can head to cbc.ca/north. I'm Callie McTavish.
4: Thanks very much, Callie. Let's look at the weather forecast now. Tonight in Whitehorse, there's the risk of a thunderstorm, although it should clear later on, a low of 7 degrees. Sunny in the morning on Tuesday, a few clouds developing in the afternoon. Our high tomorrow, 19. Partly cloudy with the risk of a thunderstorm early tonight in Teslin, a low of 5, a mix of sun and cloud on Tuesday and 20. Becoming clear this evening in Atlin, a low of 5 degrees, a mix of sun and cloud tomorrow and 20 degrees the high. Risk of a thunderstorm in the Haines Junction area tonight. West winds gusting to 40, becoming light, a low of 3. A mix of sun and cloud on Tuesday. West winds gusting to 40 in the afternoon and 21. Partly cloudy in the Kluane Lake area tonight with the risk of a thunderstorm. Southeast winds gusting to 40, a low of 4 degrees. Becoming cloudy in the morning on Tuesday with a slight chance of showers in the afternoon, a high of 16. In Watson Lake, partly cloudy tonight, risk of a thunderstorm, a low of 9, mainly cloudy Tuesday and 21. Partly cloudy this evening in Pelican Carmax, risk of thunderstorms in the area. Southeast winds gusting to 40, a low of 11, a mix of sun and cloud on Tuesday and 21 degrees. Faro and Ross River, partly cloudy tonight with a chance of showers or thunder showers, a low of 6, a mix of sun and cloud Tuesday, slight chance of showers in the afternoon and 20. A chance of showers or thunder showers in Beaver Creek this evening and 7 degrees, cloudy with a chance of showers Tuesday. Northwest winds gusting to 40 and 15. In Mayo, a slight chance of showers, possibility of a thunderstorm tonight, a low of 10. A mix of sun and cloud Tuesday with a slight chance of afternoon showers and a high of 18. Dawson City, partly cloudy tonight. You also have the risk of a thunderstorm, a low of 9. Cloudy with a chance of showers Tuesday and 16. In Old Crow, showers this evening, changing to flurries overnight. Southwest winds at 30, gusting to 50, a low of 0. A chance of flurries or showers in the morning on Tuesday, though it should clear in the afternoon and get to a high of 8. On the Dempster Highway, periods of rain beginning overnight. There is the risk of a thunderstorm as well. West winds at 40, gusting to 60 and 1. Periods of rain ending in the afternoon on Tuesday, then some sunny breaks, and that rain could be mixed with some wet snow in the morning as well, so watch out for that. 10 millimeters of rain expected. Tomorrow's high on the Dempster, 9. Again in Whitehorse, clearing overnight. There is the risk of a thunderstorm tonight, low of 7, a mix of sun and cloud Tuesday, and 19. Mostly cloudy and 20 in Whitehorse right now. South-southeast winds at 17, gusting to 28. 18 degrees in Beaver Creek, mostly cloudy and 16 in Burwash, 21 in CarMax, mostly cloudy, 20 degrees in Dawson City, mostly cloudy and 18 in Faro, 20 in Haines Junction with west winds at 19, gusting to 32, Mayo, partly cloudy and 20 degrees, 14 in Old Crow, 23 at Pelly Ranch, 13 at Rock River on the Dempster with northwest winds at 22, gusting to 36, mostly cloudy and 18 in Teslin, partly cloudy and 20 in Watson Lake. Again in Whitehorse, mostly cloudy, 20 degrees. South-southeast winds at 17, gusting to 28.

0: 22 minutes before 6 o'clock. For the first time since agreeing to a ceasefire in April, Iran and Israel have traded blows. Last night, Iran fired dozens of missiles into Israel, and Israel retaliated. Then, U.S. President Donald Trump told both countries to, quote, immediately stop shooting, which they have for now. But both Iran and Israel have threatened severe retaliation if the other decides to attack again. Here to take us through the latest is Mira Sukharov. She's a professor of political science at Carleton University. Good afternoon.
1: Hello.
0: So what led to these latest strikes between Iran and Israel?
1: Well, Israel went into the southern suburbs of Beirut, attacking Hezbollah strongholds. And that in and of itself was a reaction to Hezbollah launching rockets across Israel's border. And once Israel went into Beirut, Iran threatened to and then followed through on sending a barrage of missiles to Israel.
0: And all this takes place, you know, the U.S. administration keeps talking about how we're close to a deal, we're close to this, there's supposed to be a ceasefire, all that sort of thing. It makes me think that that nobody over there actually listens to the Americans. What's your take on that?
1: Yeah, well, Bibi Netanyahu really likes to go it his own way. I mean, Israel has always wanted to be fiercely independent, despite having massive military and economic support from the U.S. But, you know, it really depends on the day, because last week Trump had some colorful language for Bibi Netanyahu, swearing at him, apparently, to stand down and not to escalate in Lebanon. And Bibi Netanyahu did the exact opposite and did escalate in Lebanon, but now seems to be heeding Trump's warning to not launch any further missiles at Iran for this round.
0: And the Houthis in Yemen fired a missile, as best we know right now, and they've been reasonably quiet the last little bit. So how much of a wrinkle does that add to things?
1: Yeah, well, they like to get in on the action, showing that they're there to support either the Palestinians or, in this case, Hezbollah. And it's important to remember that the Houthis in Yemen and Hezbollah in Lebanon and Hamas in Gaza are all ideologically linked and are all supported by Iran. But so this will it could have a worse effect, a more intense effect, if the Houthis manage to gum up shipping in the Red Sea, as they are threatening to do. But it just shows how all these conflicts are interconnected.
0: All of this back and forth as well. Where does that leave? You know, it's pushed Gaza off the head, off the front page. And well, I mean, if there's still a front page, I don't know if I can use that metaphor anymore. But you know, lots of people are paying attention to this and not that. So where is Gaza right now in terms of that conflict?
1: Well, there's been increasing strikes, about six or so people killed. Palestinians were killed in Gaza from Israeli strikes, including a young child. Israel is still pushing in, wanting to take more and more Gaza territory to be considered sort of what Israel calls a buffer zone. So Palestinians are being pushed into smaller and smaller areas to live. And there needs to be major rebuilding, and there needs to be a political horizon. I mean, Palestinians need to have and deserve to have self-determination and freedom, and they need to see a future there.
0: I mean, this is an area, you know, conflict has been going on for generations in this area. Like, I mean, is this some sort of, I don't know what I'm trying to say. Like, where are we at, you know, in the historic conflict in the Middle East? Mm-hmm. Where does this one rank, I guess?
1: Well, I think it's easy to sometimes think about how long the conflict has been going on and then to conclude that it is simply ancient hatreds and they're never going to get along. And I think that that's misguided. And I think what we really need to remember is that there is an issue of rights and freedom. The occupation in the West Bank is going on. There's more settler and soldier violence against Palestinians in the West Bank. There's more firing against Gaza. Gaza is a wasteland right now after the war, which many scholars are calling a genocide and many international bodies are calling a genocide, and that there needs to be a political horizon. And once there's a political horizon, a political future for Palestinians, these other conflicts will start to dissipate, because Iran won't have anyone to kind of rally on behalf of. But, you know, it's also worth remembering, and I think sometimes we forget, this war between the U.S., Iran, and Israel started on February 28th by the U.S. and Israel when they attacked Iran. So we also need to remember that wars can be averted by agreements. There was an agreement on Iran's nuclear program signed by Obama, and that was an agreement that Trump tore up when he got into office. So these things are repeating themselves, and we have blueprints that we can use.
0: You know, the Americans, they do want to get out of this some and somehow sort of save some amount of face in doing that. Do you see a realistic path in ending this conflict?
1: I think it will come through an agreement. And as you said, Trump is looking for an exit ramp. His war goals were not met. But if he can get an agreement and reopen the Strait of Hormuz and get an agreement on Iran's nuclear enrichment program, he'll have something to say. I don't know if we can even call it something to show for it, but at least maybe if he can push back Iran's enrichment program that much more. But at this point, I think he wants to move on.
0: I think it's going to be hard for him to find a deal that will actually get the Israelis to stop shooting missiles, too. Like that, every time he seems to be, you seem to be approaching that, they do something.
1: Yeah, I mean, I think part of it will be that Iran will have to push Hezbollah to stand down and not trigger and not provoke Israeli attacks. Because after the U.S. and Israel attacked Iran on February 28th, Hezbollah drew Israel in by attacking over the northern border. So whereas the U.S. has to keep its eyes on Israel, Iran has to keep its eyes on Hezbollah.
0: Thanks very much for your time and your insight today. I appreciate it.
1: You're welcome.
0: Mira Sukharov is a professor of political science at Carleton University in Ottawa. 15 minutes before 6. Well, some surprising economic news for the country dropped late last week. On Friday, Statistics Canada released new data that shows the labor market added 88,000 jobs in May. That stronger than expected performance prompted a drop in the unemployment rate. For his insight on what's behind the numbers, I spoke with Moshe Lander. He's a senior lecturer in the Department of Economics at Concordia University. We reached him in Montreal. Good afternoon, Moshe.
2: Hello.
0: Now, why are our job numbers better than so many economists were expecting?
2: It doesn't happen often, but sometimes economists get it wrong. So maybe we were a little bit pessimistic this time around, where in the past few months, we've been maybe a little too overly optimistic about what the job market was going to deliver, and it underperformed. So sometimes these things balance out, but I think it's also possibly a sign that the economy goes through ups and downs, and maybe this is a harbinger that we're on a bit of an upswing based on this most recent set of data.
0: All right, so tell me about the jobs that were added and which industries saw that growth.
2: So almost all of the jobs were full-time. That's something that's been radically missing from a lot of the most recent job numbers, losses or creations. They were all part-time in nature. Part-time is okay, but I think a lot of Canadians want full-time, and so that was a big part of it. Youth employment was also a big part of it as well, and we've been talking about how youth unemployment in Canada is a

0: real problem, always has been, but we don't seem to be getting things right. And so the fact that a lot of youth were hired is a good sign. And then at the actual industries itself, construction, food and beverage, tourism, you know, it's a limited tourist opportunity for people that want to come in the nice weather in Canada. And so those industries tend to pick up. The real downside was retail, and that's probably showing that there is a long-term trend that retail is in steady decline in this country, and the release of people from those jobs was more than offset by the other successful industries.
1: Well, you know, we've been talking a lot on the program about the technical recession that we appear to be in, and economists are saying, well, it's we're meeting the criteria of a recession, but there's a little bit more to it than that. So, you know, given that phrase and what we're talking about, how do we square that up with our job numbers?
0: Two possible explanations. One is that the most recent GDP figures we got was to the end of March, but the job figures that you and I are talking about now are more recent than that. So there is a possibility then that when we start to get second quarter GDP numbers, it's going to show that the economy is on a clear upswing, and this is just the first set of data to support it. The other possibility is that there's the phenomenon of labor hoarding going on right now. Labor hoarding is where employers would say to their employees, even though we're on a technical recession or we're on a downswing or sales aren't as strong as we thought, where we would normally fire you, instead what we're going to do is we're going to keep you around, and in exchange for that act of grace, we expect that you're not going to ask for as big of a raise when things eventually pick up. And what we're going to do with you now is, rather than produce things where people aren't really looking for our stuff, we're going to do kind of a menial spring cleaning around the factory or around the office, and that's what we're going to have you do then to justify the pay that we're giving you. The GDP numbers would not reflect spring cleaning, but the labor market would.
1: So does that, I mean, it kind of sounds like you're saying the economy is in a bit of a holding pattern. It shrank, but just a little bit. The numbers are better than we thought, but maybe there's something more to it. It's kind of like a wait and see thing.
0: That's exactly it. And I think that's the way, you know, next week when the Bank of Canada meets to decide on interest rates, I think that's how they're going to see it as well, that there's a little bit of inflationary pressure that's building up in the economy from the closure of the Strait of Hormuz and the ongoing push for energy prices going higher. But at the same time, the economy is weak, and maybe there's a little bit of a spark here, but we haven't quite fully seen it yet. So I think the labor market is supporting that same idea. We had a little bit of a rough go in the first part of the year. Here's a bit of a strong number that offsets some of that. So let's take a wait-and-see approach as we move forward.
1: How does the fact that we're entering, you know, we're a winter country, we're entering the summer. What role does that play in the job numbers and the overall state of the economy?
0: So there's two competing factors that come into play here. If you ask people, when do you think unemployment is at its highest, in the summer or the winter, a lot of people would say, well, probably in the winter. It's actually in the summer that it usually tends to be the highest, because if you lose your job in the Canadian summer, you say, ah, forget it. I'm going to go enjoy the beach. I'm going to go enjoy the food trucks. I'm going to go enjoy the small amount of summer that I have, and I'll figure out a job when the weather gets bad. That's probably the likelier outcome here. So it actually could be an even more positive sign that if we're seeing unemployment fall as we head into the summer, then in the wintertime where people really need a job to make sure that the lights and power stay on, that might mean that the labor numbers come in even stronger. That's me just projecting out based on history rather than a current state of the Canadian economy, though.
1: You mentioned the next Bank of Canada announcement. Any other economic indicators in the immediate horizon you'll be watching for?
0: Hey, it's always the usual stuff. What's happening with GDP? What's happening with unemployment? What's happening with interest rates, the exchange rate? The one that particularly interests me is Canada's productivity numbers. Productivity in this country is flat to falling over 35 years. Unless it figures out how to turn itself around, or unless government policy can kind of guide it up, that's the thing that's holding back our standard of living. And for a lot of people who are worried about cost of living and affordability issues, it really is connected to that.
1: Thanks so much for your time once again.
0: Anytime.
1: Moshe Lander is a senior lecturer in the Department of Economics at Concordia University in Montreal. 9 minutes before six. Yes, the World Cup is in fact coming to Canada. The tournament officially kicks off in Mexico City on June 11th, a huge moment for millions of soccer fans around the world, but for others, it might feel a little intimidating. There's a lot to wrap your head around with all the teams, matches, and viewing parties. CBC's Lawrence Watt has put together a quick guide to help you follow along.
2: Well, the World Cup is coming to Canada. But maybe you don't watch soccer. I mean, you know there's a ball and that people get emotional about penalties, but you don't really care. And that's fine, except, is it? because football is taking over North America, and your family, friends, and your pets are all going to be watching. So, how can you fit in, or even better, how can you make it sound like you know soccer? Here is an explainer. Canada is co-hosting the World Cup with the US and Mexico. Vancouver is hosting 7 games at BC Place, whilst Toronto is hosting 6. In BC, the government expects around 350,000 visitors for the matches. The province expects to spend $700 million to host the games and make back around $600 million, leaving taxpayers on the hook for roughly $100 million. It's also the first time the Men's World Cup will be played on Canadian soil, meaning even if you don't follow soccer, soccer will follow you. So, here are some questions you may have watching the games. Why do players fall over so much? Players will sometimes fall because they've been fouled by another player or they've been genuinely injured. Other times, it's because a player is exaggerating to win a free kick or slow the game down. Can this be annoying? Yes. Is it part of the sport? Also yes. What is VAR? VAR stands for Video Assistant Referee. It allows the referee to go back in time and slow down footage to help to determine what happened. For instance, was that goal offside? Should a player be disciplined? VAR is meant to help officials get the big calls right. How long does the game go on for? Each game is made up of 2 45-minute halves for a total of 90 minutes. Simple, except not quite. When a player gets injured, celebrates a goal, or takes 40 seconds for a throw-in, the referee adds that time to the end of each half. That is called stoppage time. And depending on the match, that can be an additional time of up to 5 or 13 minutes. Next, let's talk about language. These are things you can say during a match to make your friends say, "Okay, Ronaldo." Here are 5 phrases. Parking the bus. Say this when one team has almost everyone sitting back to defend in their own half. It's not glamorous, but neither is parking at Costco on a Sunday, and sometimes you have to. End-to-end stuff. Say this during a fast-paced match with lots of goal chances at both ends of the pitch. It means nobody is defending properly, but everyone is having fun. He's in his pocket. Say this when a defender is completely shutting down an attacking player, whether that's through winning tackles or cutting off their runs. Top bins. Say this when a player scores a goal by putting the ball into one of the top corners of the net. Absolute scenes. Use this after a late goal, a wild moment, or anything that sends the crowd into chaos. Ideally, the good kind of chaos. Next, let's talk about body language. Here are 3 actions you can replicate while watching the game. When a team looks like they're about to score, take a sharp intake of breath. If a shot looks like it's going in the net but narrowly misses, start a cheer before killing it immediately. And if your team misses a clear chance, you can stand up, place your hands on your head, and look like you just checked your bank statement after a late night out. And that's basically it. You know some of the rules, some of the phrases, even some of the weird stuff. Will this make you a soccer expert? No. Not at all. But if you say those things with confidence, it will help you get through a World Cup watch party. And remember, if your team loses, all you need to do is say there's always next time.
1: That's CBC's Lawrence Watt. He's the co-producer of The Pitch, Vancouver's Road to the World Cup. The first match of the World Cup kicks off on June 11th in Mexico City. That's like 3 days away. Oh, the anticipation is building. Now, there'll be lots of things. There's lots of fun debates. There's lots of cool conversations you can get involved in with the World Cup, like who has the best. Sometimes people call them strip. Sometimes they just call them unis or jerseys or whatever. But, you know, there have been lots of really historic, because, you know, every time there's a World Cup, you know, the companies that provide the gear, they bring out something new. So then there's all, you know, the best of all time, that sort of stuff, the most outrageous, the worst, that sort of thing. There's always those debates. And then, you know, there's always new cleats, new boots that the players wear, that sort of thing. One of the other debates that will be, and it will be contested. I mean, people will swear that, you know, there's always a World Cup song. I think Shakira and someone from Nigeria, or from Nigeria, has this year's. So they'd always talk about, like, ooh, is this the best World Cup song? Is that the best World Cup song? And, you know, the debate ended with the first World Cup song, Los Ramblers from Chile, 1962. This one.

0: last year, and it's good to have these backed up for a multitude of reasons, and one of them being the preservation of history.
1: Joanne Rose, the chairperson for the Complex Committee, says the new app offers an alternative to traditional tours, making it more accessible to take in the history.
2: If somebody is hearing challenged, you know, they may not be able to hear our tour guides talk. This new interactive application actually shows the history with pictures of the church. It gives us the capacity to interact with people on a more real-time basis.
1: Harnessing modern technology to preserve the past. Thanks for being with us. This has been Your World Tonight for Monday, June 8th. I'm Tashauna Reed. Good night.

0: Here's your weather forecast from Environment Canada. Temperatures mostly in the single digits tonight, with widespread chance of showers across the territory. Tomorrow, expect lingering showers. Tonight in Whitehorse, 7 degrees with a few clouds. Tomorrow, 19 degrees and chance of showers. Watson Lake tonight, 9 degrees and a chance of showers. Tomorrow, 21 and potential for more rain. Dawson City tonight, 9 degrees and a chance of showers. Tomorrow, chance of showers and 16 degrees. Teslin tonight, 5 degrees, chance of showers. Those could spill over into tomorrow with a high of 20. Carcross tonight, 7 degrees and a few clouds. Tomorrow, 19 degrees and chance of showers. Atlin tonight, 5 degrees with a few clouds. Tomorrow, mix of sun and cloud and a high of 20. Haines Junction tonight, 3 degrees and a few clouds. Tomorrow, 21 degrees and a chance of showers. Beaver Creek, 7 degrees tonight and chance of showers. Tomorrow, 15 and chance of showers. Burwash Landing, 4 degrees tonight, chance of showers. Tomorrow, 16 degrees and the same. For CarMax tonight, 11 degrees and partly cloudy. Tomorrow, 21 degrees and chance of showers. Mayo tonight, 10 degrees and chance of showers. Tomorrow, 18 degrees with a bit of rain. Faro and Ross River, 6 degrees and a chance of showers. And tomorrow, 20 degrees and rain. Overnight in Old Crow, 0 degrees and showers. Tomorrow looks like 8 degrees with a potential mix of rain and snow. 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
4: Hello, I'm Neil Kirksall.
5: Good evening, I'm Chris Howden. This is As It Happens. Tonight.
4: Things that go bump in the Unite. Opposition leader Pierre Poilievre makes his case for Alberta to remain in Canada and says Liberal governments should shoulder the blame for increasing separatist sentiment in the province where he grew up.
5: A long way from homes. The mayor of London, Ontario, tells us why he believes the feds should treat addressing homelessness as a nation-building project and fund it accordingly.
4: It's been a long road, and it still is. A Michigan State Highway is renamed in honor of a regiment of Indigenous soldiers who fought in the Civil War when they weren't even considered U.S. citizens.
5: A government cover-up. British Prime Minister Keir Starmer gives tech companies 3 months to roll out features that would stop children from seeing or sending explicit material online.
4: Reaching for the star, a Mohawk flight attendant tells us about getting ready to work on what she thought would be another routine commercial flight, and then learning that Rihanna would be on board.
5: And a pair of aces. We'll hear from two Liverpudlian golfing buddies whose incredible feats on the course defied 17 million to one odds. As it happens, the Monday edition, radio that knows they were not teed off after they teed off.

0: Pierre Poilievre says he understands why some Albertans are frustrated. But today, with a referendum looming, the Conservative leader made his case for why the province should stay in Canada.
1: We don't need a different country in Alberta. We need different government policies in Ottawa. Yeah.

0: this, of course, is Rihanna with Pondy Replay. We're going to take a short break now. When we return,
1: bye-bye birdies, we'll hear from two longtime golfing buddies in Liverpool who are defying the odds by each hitting a hole-in-one on the same hole in the same round. Stay tuned. I'm Neil Kirksall.
0: And I'm Chris Howden.

0: talking about. You love going back to that course in particular. It's one thing to go back even when it's hard, but when it's so great and you know that that's a one in a million, well, 17 million chance, you can't recreate that. Will it still be fun to go back?
1: Rob and I both played it since, so yeah, it's and you just hope you play it decently next time. So yeah, it's golf's one day you think you've cracked golf, next day it could be horrible. So you just have to do whatever you can at the time.
0: Well, David, Rob, a pleasure speaking with both of you. Thank you.
1: Good stuff.
2: Thank you.
1: Bye-bye.
2: Bye-bye now.
1: Bye-bye.
3: We reached Rob Davis on the island of Anglesey and David Lewis in Liverpool, England.

Earlier this year, researchers in Montreal made a breakthrough in antiviral research. In a study published in the Journal of Natural Products of the American Chemical Society, the scientists highlighted two new natural molecules found in plants that have strong antiviral activity. Their hope is to one day extract enough of the molecules to develop an oral drug that could help prevent and treat viruses like COVID-19 and Ebola. It just so happened that at the same time the research was published, the current Ebola outbreak had started in Congo. The latest numbers from the World Health Organization report over 500 confirmed cases and 91 deaths in Congo. Mujambu Mbike is a Congolese biochemist at the Montreal Clinical Research Institute who has been working on this antiviral research for years. We reached him in Montreal.

0: till Tuesday with Voices Carry, and that will carry us right to the end of As It Happens for this Monday, June 8th.
1: So interesting how you did that. As It Happens.
0: Segways.
1: We'll be back again for you tomorrow. I'm Neil Kirksall. Enjoy your evening.
0: And I'm Chris Howden. Good night.

0: What is a hedge fund other than just a way for rich people to get richer? I mean, believe me, I have lots of investments in hedge funds. You know, like I play that game too, but this is why, Mary, it's so important to not believe that prosperity is GDP or money and to believe it's solutions to human problems, because that forces you to confront the fact that you're not really solving anybody's problem. And, you know, there's a reason why these business models are so powerful, is that there is only one commodity on planet Earth for which there is infinite demand, and that is more wealth. Right? Everything else, yachts, pick it. You can have too many, right? But you can never have enough wealth, ever. And that's what propels those business models and that dynamic, right? Infinite demand.
1: Infinite demand. So what can be done about that, the idea of the, you know, people rubbing money together and making more money, but not jobs, not helping the economy? How does one counter that then, that kind of wealth?
0: I don't know. I can tell you what has happened in history is revolution, and the whole thing gets burned down and we start over again.
1: We might be heading there.
0: Yes, exactly.
2: This is Ideas. I'm Nahla Ayed. We return now to part three of producer Mary Link's series, The Billionaire Age, and its consequences for our lives today. Among them, soaring wealth inequality and the return to a two-class system.
1: And you can also add societal unrest, the destruction of democracies, and environmental devastation. But the reaction from the top 1%, for the most part, indifference.
0: Look, the neoliberal version of capitalism confers an advantage onto people who don't care about other people.
1: In 1995, Nick Hanauer was the first non-family investor in Jeff Bezos' then-fledgling online bookstore, Amazon. Today, it's worth nearly $3 trillion U.S. dollars. Hanauer left the Amazon board in 2000 and is a vocal critic of concentrated wealth. Jeff Bezos today is the fourth richest person on the planet, just after Google co-founders Larry Page and Sergey Brin, and the top dog, Elon Musk.
0: I think if you look at the people, particularly in the technology industry, who lead these large companies, there is one thing that makes them all similar, and that is that they don't have a lot of empathy. These are not people who care about other people. Just like Elon Musk, Jeff is just being himself, which is a person who thinks that whatever's good for Jeff is good for the world.
1: Have you seen a transformation in him? Because you knew him, right? You know him.
0: Yes. He's always been the same.
1: Right.
0: He never cared about other people. And his politics have always been libertarian. You know, that's just the way these guys think. That's just how they are.
1: So you didn't get invited to the wedding, you're telling me?
0: Oh my God. No. It's just like so grotesque. No, I mean, but, you know, I mean, the thing is that these guys are all tone deaf, right? They only read their own press and, you know, like, and besides, just don't care. Don't care.
1: You talked about, for the people like Mark Zuckerberg or Jeff Bezos, or that they, you know, you play nice but get shamed anyhow. And now that they're starting to think that if you're big and evil anyhow, we may as well ditch the noblesse oblige and just embrace being big and evil. Do you think they're embracing now just being big and evil and feel so removed and so powerful that they don't care what other people think about them?
3: I think it's a new trend. I think over the last 5 years or so.
1: Tim Wu's latest book is called The Age of Extraction: How Tech Platforms Conquer the Economy and Threaten Our Future Prosperity.
3: I think over the last 5 years or so, many of the big tech multimillionaires have basically said themselves, no more Mr. Nice Guy. You know, we tried being nice, we tried being woke, but people hated us anyways. So a guy like Mark Zuckerberg or maybe Sergey Brin, Larry Page at Google, they're just like, forget it. And they also have the example in front of their faces of Elon Musk, who has, you know, behaved reprehensibly and managed to make more money anyways. And they're like, well, why are we playing the suckers here? Elon, you know, has been this sort of negative example.

Here's your weather forecast from Environment Canada. Temperatures mostly in the single digits tonight, with widespread chance of showers across the territory. Tomorrow, expect lingering showers. Tonight in Whitehorse, 7 degrees with a few clouds. Tomorrow, 19 degrees and chance of showers. Watson Lake tonight, 9 degrees and a chance of showers. Tomorrow, 21 and potential for more rain. Dawson City tonight, 9 degrees and a chance of showers. Tomorrow, chance of showers and 16 degrees. 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

0: that kind of thing. It was like just very playful stuff that would, okay. And you'd learn it from the radio because you don't have the score.
1: Right. Did you like it because it was beautiful, or did you also like it because for people who can't see you, you have to, it's very technically difficult what you did.
0: Yeah.
1: You had to go very high up the neck of the cello.
0: Yeah.
1: And you had to play notes that there's not a lot of room for error on the tuning and you had to jump. Did you also like the sort of like, hey, this is kind of acrobatic?
0: Yeah. That was also like, you know, check what I can do. You know, a lot of that, you know, the instrument was like, what are you learning? And week by week, you know, you get better. And we were quite serious at home about it. My brother would go, are you improving? You know, and what's the next step for you? So he was that kind of person that it wasn't just a hobby. It was actually important that we progress.
1: Did you feel any pressure? Did you feel like, hey, I get to be here? Or like, I feel like I need to be excellent?
0: Look, with all the light that we've just spoken about, there are also kind of important darker undertones. So some of the things that my brother would say is, do you realize this might be your only way out of the township? If we were to look at the success rate and employment rate of the people who are around us, most people aren't working. They finish school and they stay here and they sit, we call it licking the sun. They sit outside as soon as the sun comes up, they sit there, and then at 3 o'clock it's time for a beer, and then on and again and again. Do you see it happening around you? He was like that, you know, observe around you. This is your way out. So the time where you could choose to go and play on the street is also the time where you could choose

0: to sit and practice. You do this, it could show you the world. And it started, you know, immediately showing us examples of even pulling you out of the environment, even for a weekend, you know, get taken away somewhere to go learn master classes and be around other musicians. And it became like a little utopia. It could take us places and it could help us turn the page into the next chapter of our lives instead of really live the cycles of our forebears where they stayed because of oppression and they can't get out now, you know. So this was the big undertone that lived within our lives a lot of the time. And my brother was incessant that we need to get out of it.
1: That's a little bit of Abel Salacha playing Bach's Cello Suite number 6. You're listening to my conversation with Abel, the South African cellist and singer who was in Canada performing with the Toronto Symphony. We've been talking about Abel's journey in music, how he went from the township to a full scholarship at St. John's College in Johannesburg, which is the most elite private school in South Africa, and a little bit of the fish out of waterness he felt there. Then he got into one of the UK's most prestigious music schools, the Royal Northern College of Music in Manchester in England. He had to move thousands of miles away from his home, from his family, to a completely new country. What is that like? Here's what he had to say.
0: The biggest shock actually was the music. In South Africa, only a few of us do this and do it really well.
1: What, play cello or play
0: classical? Play cello play the cello and into classical music.
1: Yeah.
0: It's a much smaller world.
1: At that high level, yeah.
0: And then you rock up in London and in Manchester and everyone's doing it.
1: Yeah,
0: Everybody is on the Dvorak, everybody's on the Shostakovich cello concertos, you know, and all these things. It's like, and it kind of sent me on a goose chase for identity. It's like, everybody's doing this so well. Like, who am I within this cacophony of so many things, you know? Like, hardly any of us get through, you know, to play the concertos with the orchestras or to do what we deem as the dream at the time. But the dream began to change because of how the cluster of talent that there was. It was incredible, but I needed to find my own voice within that noise.
1: But why did you need to find your own voice? It's interesting to me. Because if you have a voice back home that's saying, and an understandable voice saying, like, hey, buddy, this is your way out. Like, fit in. Get a job playing first chair cello in an orchestra. It's good salary. Don't worry about it. Play Mahler.
0: Worst nightmare.
1: Really? Really? Yeah. Really?
0: Well, not. I mean, I've been in it. It's very beautiful.
1: Yeah.
0: I don't know. Somehow it was like an ancestral memory to leave home. All of the things that I am from my culture that we did in the township came rushing back. You know, I was very determined to be a concert cellist in this way that you mentioned. But what was important to me was I saying something of importance for myself, and would I have a voice in the profession? You know, if I went and played with a foreign orchestra or played standard repertoire or only standard repertoire, I think I'd find it hard to have a voice because I was now struggling to connect the history to my personal voyage.
1: But is this because of a dream? Is this because, like, what is the inflection point that makes you go from I will play this repertoire that everyone wants me to play to I need to have my own voice? Did something happen?
0: I think the tradition of learning in classical music is so strong, you know, and also the tradition of how you play things is like there's different schools and, you know, it's so specific. And I was very much a part of that with my professor and the people I was learning from. But I think the change came when I felt that the masses were doing the same thing and we weren't saying something particularly important. So for me, the best way to say something important in classical music is to program really well, to say something with different types of messages that are put together to weave a story.
1: Like playing Bach and then playing not Bach.
0: But why? You know, but why? Why would I do that? You know, like what is the reason I would say I want to have a feeling of song throughout, or I want to have a feeling of nostalgia or words that you can't explain. All these things, if I can pin it to something that can relate.

could say is angels, or but in our term we say abapanti, the ones who are under the ground. And so I think instead of actually differences in philosophy, it's just difference in names somehow. I think the belief that there are people or there are spirits who can guide you, and if you find your way within yourself, you can hear them or you can feel them.

technical, but then there's moments of spirituality. Those are the ancestors walking in the room. And then they walk out again. And it's hard to find them, you know, to always have this moment of inspiration. And that's normal and it's beautiful and it's okay. So that's how I see it, you know.

0: in that sense, but to be some sort of contributor of rhythm.
1: Yeah. And then, of course, you can also be, what? You can be a melody, you can be the lead.
0: Yeah.
1: You can be the voice.
0: There can be the voice, you know, and all these kinds of things. Yeah. I love flutes.
1: Yeah.
0: I'm obsessed with flutes, and they're such an inherently African sound, you know, or actually worldly sound. People use them in so many ways.
1: Yeah.

0: ask Alden if he would describe this as a job.
1: Yeah. I mean, I totally think I'm employed by these people, really. I have a few people that I do every day, and then the sporadic people here and there make up the rest of the thing. But the ones that I do every day are, you know, those are my friends.
0: And while he acknowledges his practice is unusual, he says it isn't unique. Alden claims to know others who perform

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1: Feel that? That's the thrill of the Northern Super League. And it's back on CBC Gem, with six fierce clubs battling all season long for glory. From coast to coast, Canada's first professional women's soccer league is bringing the heat. For the fans who live

All right, smooth sounds on that one. That is Shub out of Ontario, Sebastian Gaskin out of Manitoba. That was their collaboration called I Know. This week, it's up 4 spots to take number 11. I'm Grant Lawrence, and I know you've heard this from me before, but this week we are very tight on time for the countdown, so we better get hustling or my producer might blow a gasket. I mean gasket. Sorry for the shove. I mean flub. Here is your quick zip.

0: of yourself as well. Have you been just you're already a fan, but have you just been playing her music nonstop now? Any particular song?
1: I hit the Spotify list. She's like number one in Spotify, so it's so easy to listen to her music, right? But I am so overwhelmed. Like, I can't even fathom or understand, you know, like how this really became so viral.
0: I hope you do get some rest when you come down from this high, Lily. Really great to speak with you. Thank you.
1: Yeah, well, I appreciate it.
2: Lily Gennaretio Dalibusht is an Air Canada flight attendant who just met Rihanna. We reached her in Ganawage, Quebec.

0: But can she turn clicks into paying customers?
1: We have no customers coming in and our menu is outdated with over 200 dishes.
0: We'll also hear from a father and son team in Australia who know exactly what Lisa and Sophie are going through.
2: So they had a lot of debts that they were slowly building up, but they weren't making enough money to get approved for a loan. It felt like we were at rock bottom.
0: And we'll find out

0: he's kind of taking a more, if you can say, a separatist moderate approach, or at least pragmatic patient approach with it. That's what he's doing.
1: I know he has said before, Chris Scott, that he never actually wanted to leave Canada. His goal was to achieve a sovereign Alberta. And so for him, is this bid for a referendum more about getting leverage for negotiating with Ottawa more than anything else?
0: Yeah, I was a bit confused because some of the times he talks about just the benefits of, like, you know, if we had our own pension plan, if we had our own this, if we had our own that. And that sort of quote that you mentioned really speaks to the fact that there's no one idea of what separatism looks like. I mean, normally you have, you know, the government or some major political party kind of offering this cohesive vision about what separatism can be for people. In this case, with all these disparate groups, it's not that. So one group may see, you know, this is more of a leverage play, have their hooks on one little idea of, well, what the reason to separate is. Others may take a different view. Other people may focus more on being able to control Alberta's own immigration or control, you know, border control, gun rights. So different groups will take different stances. So it's almost like a buffet. I mean, I've heard people describe it as a separatist buffet. You can, like, pick each, you know, everybody can pick something that's for them in this whole idea of separatism.

0: I believe it's working better every day, and it can work even better in the future if we keep fighting together for it.
1: As things ramp up, what role is the premier of the province currently playing in the campaign, would you say? Like, how would you define the current role that she's playing?
2: It's a complex role because she knows that she has a lot of separatist organizers and people active within her party, on her board of directors, within her constituents. Not really her caucus or her cabinet, but in the movement that helped her get elected, there's a lot. So she has to walk a fine line. I don't think we're going to see her at the front of this movement. And it's not clear which of any other politician will be. You know, it's funny. This is a case where every major party leader you can think of is against separatism. Federal Conservative leader, provincial UCP, federal Liberal, federal NDP, provincial NDP. They're all in favor. But is anyone going to play the singular Captain Canada? Is anybody going to play Captain Canada? I mean, in some ways, the Federalist side is as kind of eccentrically disorganized as the Leave side, but for very different reasons.
1: That was part of my conversation with Jason Markusoff, who covers Alberta politics for the CBC. If you want to listen to the full episode, you can find Front Burner wherever you get your podcasts or on YouTube. I'm Jamie Poisson. Thanks so much for listening.
3: 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Good morning. I'm Andrew Hines. Coming up in half an hour, we'll have the latest national and international news on World Report. 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That's L-I-T-E. 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Stay tuned. Yukon Morning starts in 35 minutes. Here's some local music. This is Erica Ma with Chickadee.

0: That was Chickadee by UConn performer Erica Ma. I'm Andrew Hines, an associate producer here at CBC UConn. 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
1: Good morning, I'm Saroja Coelho. Thanks for joining us here on CBC Radio 1. Coming up next from the BBC, this is The Interview.
2: Hello, I'm BBC presenter Rajan Datar, and this is The Interview from the BBC World Service. 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
7: This is a war. The first thing that we want is the war to end.
2: For this interview, I met Palestinian and Israeli authors and peace activists Aziz Abu Sara and Maoz Inon in the BBC studios in London. Maoz Inon's parents were killed during the Hamas attacks of October the 7th. Aziz Abu Sara's brother died after being detained for nearly a year in an Israeli military prison. Together, they forged an unlikely friendship across the Israeli-Palestine divide, becoming leading voices for reconciliation, arguing that peace can only be built through empathy, dialogue, and a recognition of each other's humanity. Their new book, The Future is Peace, chronicles their 8-day drive across Israel and Palestine through checkpoints, holy sites, refugee camps, and separation walls. Aziz Abu Sara and Maoz Inon talk about loss, forgiveness, and why they remain hopeful despite the devastation of war.
8: So much suffering and loss that we experienced in the last 2.5 years, but we experienced for the last century. And we believe that stories can fix, can heal this broken reality. So the book is a journey. And we are inviting you, the readers, to join us on an 8 days shared journey.
9: The future of peace would never have happened if we didn't show each other empathy. When I reached out to Maoz, that was an act of empathy. When Maoz was on BBC a week after his parents were killed, saying, "I'm crying for the children in Gaza," that was empathy. And because of that empathy, we're able to do so much together, and we're stronger together. We cannot end this conflict each alone.
2: Welcome to The Interview from the BBC World Service with Aziz Abu Sara and Maoz Inon.
9: I lost my brother when I was 10 years old. He was arrested a year earlier by Israeli soldiers from our home early morning and was taken to prison where he was tortured because he refused to confess to the charges of throwing rocks at soldiers. And soon after he was released, he died from his internal injuries. I was at that time 10 years old, and as you can imagine, I was very angry, I was very bitter. And then you add to it living under occupation, where first time I think I was shot at, I was 7 or 8 years old, and this has continued for a while. And I continued on that path of anger and wanting revenge until I was 18 years old.
2: You were very close to your brother, right?
9: Yes. So I'm the youngest of 7. I'm what you call the oops child. And he was 9 years older than me. He was just a brother older than me. He was the person who took me to school on my first day in school. He was a person who came and helped me when I was bullied in school or by other kids. He was the person who protected me. We even shared the same bed. We all, the brothers, slept in the same room, and me and him had the same bed.
2: And Maoz.
9: We fought over television stuff, though, always. He wanted to watch more for adults, and I wanted

0: wanted to watch cartoons and he didn't care much for cartoons.
1: And Miles, tell me about you, your parents' situation.
2: So my parents were among the first victims of the Hamas attack on Saturday, October the 7th. For the last 20 years, I'm living in Binyamin, a small town between Tel Aviv and Haifa. And early morning, my father shared a message on the family WhatsApp group that there is a war. They can hear the shooting, the shouts, the bombs, and the sirens. And I woke up a few minutes after he shared this message, and I called him. Basically, he shared again what he wrote in the message, that they locked the house and they are in the safe room. I could hear my mom in the background, so I just told them, "Daddy, I'm just waking up. I'll get dressed, drink coffee, and I'll call you soon. For the meanwhile, tell mom that I love her and I love you and talk to you soon." So while dressing up, I could see on social media that the wall was literally falling. So I called my father again, maybe 5 minutes after speaking to him, and this time there was no answer. So I called my mom, and again, there was no answer. I woke up my three sisters, my young brother, Magen, who's based here in London for the last 12 years, and we tried to reach our parents, their neighbors. No one picked the phone till about 4 PM, when one of the neighbors picked the phone and he told us that my parents' house is burned to ashes with two bodies inside.
1: And your parents were some of the first to be targeted and killed in this attack. Yeah.
2: Yes.
1: Now, the natural reaction to that would be a sense of a desire for revenge. How did you deal with that?
2: So we have decided to start the Shiva, the seven way of mourning in the Jewish culture, to start it Sunday morning. And on the second day, my young brother Magen told us we must make a family decision and spread it throughout the world. And he wanted this decision to be that we are rejecting revenge. He explained to us that by avenging our parents' death, we are not going to bring them back to life. We're only going to escalate the cycle of violence, of bloodshed that we both, Palestinian Israelis, have been trapped within for a century. And he said to cherish our beloved parents, Bila and Yaakov, in memory, we must pave a new path, a path to peace and reconciliation.
1: How easy was that for you?
2: First, it was very easy, I must say. And I wanted to avenge the deaths of my parents, not with Hamas, but with the Israeli government. Because the Israeli government promised them, promised us, promised the people of Israel that we are secured and safe. That the wall that was the most invested barrier humanity ever created, gonna defend them. And the Israeli government said that Hamas is a strategic asset to the state of Israel, and in that way, they are weakening the Palestinian authorities. So I was furious, I was angry, I was bitter, and I wanted to punish the Israeli government. But from the teaching I received from Aziz and from other Palestinian peacemakers, I learned that the most powerful choice we can take is the choice of forgiveness. Only 3 days after losing our parents, Aziz reached out to me. And we were friends only in Facebook. We met for maybe 10 minutes back in 2014. And Aziz sent a message maybe 3 days after October 7th that is offering his condolences and he's standing with me and with my family in this tragic moment. I lost not only my parents on October 7th. I lost childhood friends. I lost people I knew my entire life, but I won Aziz.
1: Aziz, you're holding hands at the moment and I can tell you're still close. But Aziz, I want to ask about your journey from this sense of anger and bitterness and desire for revenge. How did that follow through? How did that develop?
0: Yeah, my journey was quite a bit longer than 2 days, in which I have a lot of admiration for my OS being able to reach that conclusion 2 days. But I was 10 years old, and at 10 years old, nothing really prepares you for such a loss. And it felt like somebody punching me in the face. And when you're 10 years old and somebody punches you in the face, you don't go, let me take a few steps backward and think about this logically and analyze what is the right and the wrong thing to do. You go the opposite direction. You want vengeance. You want to hit back. And that's how I grew up until I was 18 years old, when I realized I refused to study Hebrew in high school because it was, to me, the language of the enemy. And I realized if you live in Jerusalem and you don't speak Hebrew, you're kind of in big trouble. You're not going to go to college. You're not going to work. And I looked for the best place to study Hebrew, which is Ulpan, where Jewish immigrants go to learn Hebrew. And I was the only Palestinian in that classroom. I was very blessed or lucky to have a teacher who went out of her way to make me welcome, an Israeli Jewish woman. And that was the first

0: I met an Israeli Jewish person who treated me like a human being. Most of my interactions were with soldiers and with settlers, and they were not positive interactions. And she recognized my identity. She recognized who I am as a human being. She went out of her way to make me welcome. And that interaction set me up on this journey that eventually led to me working with Maoz and do the work we are doing and interact and co-authoring the book.
1: Let's talk about the book and how you got to write it. I mean, what was the purpose for you to make this book, to do this book?
2: So for me, we start writing the book only, the future is based only a few months after I lost my parents. It was part of my journey to healing. And we both been on journeys that changed our life. And we both love reading book. So we combine those two loves into the future is peace. So the book is a journey. And we are inviting you, the readers, to join us on an 8 days shared journey across the Holy Land. And each day is taking place in a different location. And each day is a chapter.
1: Now, you wrote separately, as it were, but the book is you together. What was that process like? Did you check each other's writing? And did you say, I don't like that? Did you disagree with each other?
0: So we did write separately and we wrote together as well, because every chapter has our unique voices. But we also ended almost every chapter with a joint part reflection together. So we had to collaborate on that. We did read each other's chapters. We commented, helped each other here and there, but we never did any censorship on anything, literally anything.
1: But were there situations where, for example, you would use different terminology? I mean, I'm thinking, for example, of security fence, which is what the Israelis would call it, and apartheid wall, which is what the Palestinians would call it. I mean, did you ever have that a disagreement?
2: This is exactly what we are saying and manifesting, that we don't necessarily need to agree on terminology, on the past, on the present, but we must and can and are finding a common ground for the future. So instead of arguing how to name this or how to name that, sometimes win the argument, sometimes lose, but while we are in the argument, people are losing their life on the ground. Both people are traumatized, both people are in pain, and both people deserve a just future.
1: I mean, that leads me on to a major theme of your book, which is the need for empathy. Why do you think it has become seen as a weakness? How do we counter that?
0: I think empathy is a very short supply everywhere in the world, not only in the Middle East. It's true in the UK. It's true in the United States, for sure. And why? Because I think people see empathy as giving up on what you believe. If I empathize with you, that means maybe my story is not valid, that my pain is not valid, what I've gone through, my experience. And it's the same on terminologies, what Maoz just mentioned. People feel if I don't fight for the terminology that I use, then that takes away my narrative and my story and my pain. And that's not true. I think you are much stronger when you're able to listen, when you're able to empathize, when you're able to show that you care about those who the world want you to believe are your enemy, and people want you to believe that your enemy, you're actually much stronger. And what we realize in our case, I mean, one, our partnership would never have happened, the Future's Peace would never have happened if we didn't show each other empathy. When I reached out to Maoz, that was an act of empathy. When Maoz was on BBC, a week after his parents were killed, saying, I'm crying for the children in Gaza, that was empathy. And because of that empathy, we're able to do so much together and we're stronger together. We cannot end this conflict each alone.
1: But did you get pushback from your own communities or, you know, from friends or whoever for doing this, for working together like this, for thinking like this?
2: So maybe at the beginning, it was mostly the two of us and few other peacemakers, Palestinian Israelis. But now the peace movement is growing, is gaining momentum. So we say we are not willing to be divided by Israelis and Palestinians, Muslim, Jews, Christian. If there should be any division, it should be those who believe in equality, justice and peace, and those who don't yet.
1: Do people ever, though, just regard you as being cute, idealists, ineffectual?
0: I mean, we are cute. Let's be clear.
1: But do you know what I mean? Nice words, but a small minority.
2: So again, we are a minority, but so is the extremists, Hamas and the settlers. There were settlers in the West Bank. They are a minority too, but they gain power. So we don't need to be the majority. We need to activate

0: those who are with us. The future is peace and is an injection of agency, injection of hope that your voice matters, that you matter and you can change the world. And yet many do tell us you are naive. It's a wishful thinking. And we tell them, those who believe that bombs will bring quiet, that war will defend and war will bring security, they are the naive because they failed. They failed all throughout human civilization. So we, Aziz and I, in the peace movement, we are the rational, we are the pragmatic, we are the voice of reason, and we know based on history that all conflicts end in the end, and so will the Israeli-Palestinian.
1: Now this takes me to another central theme in the book, which is that dehumanization is central to sustaining conflict. That's really rammed up in the book, and it's obviously very important to you. But where do you think it begins? Where does that dehumanization actually start?
2: It starts with ignorance. It starts with fear. This is the importance part about also that travel aspect. No single place has one story. I think the hardest narratives to realize are the ones right next to you. To realize that in your own city, for Maoz and I, the most powerful travel was the one across the street from where we lived. And so dehumanization happened when we fear each other, we don't know each other, we are separated, we live in our own self-imposed segregation even for against the other. And then you start building all these ideas. Media, unfortunately, doesn't help in most situations. And
0: definitely social
2: they are
0: media.
2: This. Yeah, our media doesn't for sure. They are this, they are that, they hate us, they don't like us. Our education system is super segregated in Israel and Palestine. So you never meet somebody who is different than you. And then you meet them in Israel when you go to the military. In Palestine, you meet them only at checkpoint and settlers. And so, yeah, you definitely dehumanize each other.
1: And how do you think the international community is operating here? How useful is it being? Is it helping or is it hindering?
0: So far, it's not helping. There should be two-way approach from the international community. Sanctions and incentives. There must be incentive to the peacemaker, to the civil society in Palestine, Israel. In Israel, nearly nothing is being invested in reconciliation. We only get weapon delivery to the region. So that must be changed. And sanctions, those who choose violence, those who choose terror, those who choose ethnical cleansing or ethnicity supremacy must be accountable for it. And it doesn't matter if it's the Israeli government from prime minister to cabinet member, if it's the Hamas or if it's the Palestinian Authority. So we must start with a sanction policy and incentive policy.
1: So are you saying there then that you recognize that accountability for what's gone on has to be found? There has to be a process where that is worked out before forgiveness can come in, or does forgiveness come first?
2: So I don't think it matters which in this case comes first. Some people need more time to get to forgiveness. I don't think everyone is on Palestine is gonna have the same experience Maoz and I have. But the accountability here we're asking for is not because we desire to punish anyone. We desire to change the status quo. There have been so many attacks in the West Bank by settlers, where soldiers, where they're protecting the settlers as they are attacking communities there. And without the communities, Israel and Palestine, understanding violence will not get you anything and the international community will not reward you with violence, we're in trouble and it will spread beyond. And it already has spread beyond. It will affect you here, and it does affect you here in London. It affects people in France and in America. It changes how communities deal with each other.
1: I mean, what you're saying there is, I think, what a lot of people would worry about, that it does become entrenched. I mean, I'm thinking about, for example, whole new generations of radicalized, both young Palestinians and young Jewish people, who will say, look, we saw what's happening. We are going to get our revenge on behalf of our parents. We saw what, and they're traumatized. How are you going to reverse that?
0: So if Aziz and I, we were supposed to hate each other, we were supposed to have a fight here to take our revenge. But if Aziz and I can overcome those feelings, which are human feelings, and we can understand them, but we need to deal with them. We need to process those feelings of revenge. And this is exactly what we are doing in The Future is Peace. We are transforming feelings of revenge into reconciliation. We are transforming despair into hope, trauma into healing. So The Future is Peace is also like a manual, like a guide, not just for a shared journey across the alien land, but a guide for human conscience. And join us on this journey. What we learned, that revenge is not filling the hole that was created within you when the trauma happened. It only make it bigger and bigger till it's big enough to be your grave.
1: I'll just throw one last skeptical view at this, though. I mean, look, back to real politics. Security, money, political power, global strategic alliances, the need for re-election, all these things tend to work against what you're talking about. How can you change that structure?
2: You're absolutely right. All of these things work against us, and that's why we need people on our side. That's why we need every listener here not to just say, oh, how beautiful what Aziz and Mao is doing, good luck for them. We will fail without you. We will fail without the Jewish community here in the UK and around the world. We will fail without the Muslim and Arab communities. Instead of fighting each other, they should come together. We will fail for our children. We will fail for our communities if we don't all start acting together. Push your politicians. Write to your media and say, why are you not interviewing peacemakers? Here's some suggestions. Talk to people. Buy this book to your politician. The Future is Peace to your politician, to your clergy. We need religious leaders to be as brave as Pope Francis and Pope Leo, who's speaking about peace and not afraid about, oh, what's going to happen? How are people going to perceive it? There are a lot of things that each of us can do. Show up. That's very important. Don't just have a feeling for us. Show up. Do something about it. And back to what Maoz just said, we understand the trauma that the children are going through. We understand it very well. And that's why we need to invest in giving them something to dream for, to live for. I mean, I look at children in Gaza who lost thousands, tens of thousands of them, lost limbs, lost family members, lost their homes. They're living in tents. They're living in 40% of Gaza, which already was the most crowded place on earth. Now it's, I can't even imagine how horrible it is. We need to give them something to live for. And waiting for another generation, as I hear some politicians talk about, oh, this is going to take one or two more generations. You telling me we accepting that these kids going to have to live in this reality for another generation or two generations, and we think this is going to be easier in 50 years to solve than today? It's absolute opposite. We have a small window. And this small window, we must take this opportunity. We have the next 2, 3, 4 years, and we must make sure there's an agreement in the next 4 years, because if not, God help us all.
1: 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Just search for the interview wherever you get your BBC podcasts. Until the next time, goodbye for now.
3: 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I'm Saroja Coelho. CBC News is next.
4: 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Good morning. Here's a look at your weather forecast. Whitehorse today, a mix of sun and cloud with a slight chance of showers this afternoon and a risk of thunderstorms. High of 19. Tonight, 60% chance of showers with a low of 8 degrees. And for tomorrow, sun and cloud with a high of 18. Watson Lake, mainly cloudy with 40% chance of showers, high of 21. Tonight, partly cloudy and a low of 10. And for Wednesday, 60% chance of showers later in the afternoon, high of 18. Teslin today, a mix of sun and cloud, high of 20. Tonight, partly cloudy with a low of 6. And for Wednesday, a mix of sun and cloud with a high of 18. Atlin, sun and cloud today, high of 20. Tonight, partly cloudy and a low of 6. And for Wednesday, a mix of sun and cloud with a high of 18. Haines Junction, a mix of sun and cloud today, high of 21. Tonight, a chance of showers this evening, low of plus 5. And for Wednesday, mainly sunny and a high of 21. Colony Lake, 60% chance of showers, high of 16. Tonight, cloudy, low of plus 3. And for Wednesday, 60% chance of showers in the afternoon and risk of thunderstorms, high of 16. Pelion Carmax today, sun and cloud, high of 21. Tonight, partly cloudy and a low of 10. And for Wednesday, 60% chance of showers and a high of 18. Farron Ross River today, sun and cloud, 40% chance of showers this afternoon, high of 20. Tonight, cloudy with 40% chance of showers, low of 8. And for Wednesday, showers and a risk of thunderstorm in the afternoon at a high of 19. Beaver Creek, 60% chance of showers. Today, high of 15.

0: This is Yukon Morning on Tuesday, June the 9th. Good morning. I'm Ellen Jones. The Quanlin Dunn Cultural Center is filled with youth trustees, council members, community leaders, and entrepreneurs this week. We'll hear about the Indigenous Youth Entrepreneurship Conference. Environment Canada says the Yukon could see some of the territory's hottest temperatures in history. A meteorologist will join us later on the program to talk about that. And the rage bait economy. We'll talk to a technology journalist about content creators making money by promoting extreme views, including about Alberta separatism. It's 11 minutes after 6 o'clock, and Talar Stockton is here with our local news headlines. Good morning, Talar.
1: Morning, Ellen. Morning, Ross. The Yukon's health minister is condemning a decision by Accreditation Canada, an independent NGO, to temporarily revoke the Yukon Hospitals Corporation's accredited status. And yesterday was graduation day at Chief J. Gitlet School in Old Crow, and four graduates were celebrated, so we'll have more on that in the newscast at 6:30. But first, Ross, do you want to tell us about the weather for today?
2: I would love to, Talar. Yeah, thank you very much. We might see a bit of the wet stuff tonight in the southern part of the territory, but today in Whitehorse, sun and cloud. Chance of showers, though, a 30% chance. High of 19. Watson Lake, mainly cloudy. Also a chance of showers today and a high of 21. But tomorrow, definitely 60% chance of showers for Watson Lake. Tomorrow. Teslin and Atlin, sun and cloud, high of 20 for Haines Junction, sun and cloud with a high of 21 today. Kwani Lake, chance of showers, high of 16 for Pelion Carmack, sun and cloud with a high of 21. Fair and Ross River, sun and cloud, 40% chance of showers this afternoon, high of 20. Beaver Creek, 60% chance of showers and a high of 15. Mainly cloudy for Mayo, slight chance of showers, high of 18. Dawson City, mainly cloudy and a high of 16. And Old Crow, a chance of flurries this morning, but clearing this afternoon, high of 8 degrees for Old Crow. And along the Nebster Highway, periods of rain ending this afternoon, then a mix of sun and cloud and a high of 9 degrees.
0: Thanks, Ross. In Whitehorse right now, partly cloudy, 6 degrees. Watson Lake at 11, so that's one of the warmer areas. Teslin, 9 degrees. Haines Junction at 8. Burwash and Beaver Creek, both 7. Pelly Ranch, also 7 this morning. Carmack's 5 degrees. Ian Farrow, 10 right now. Dawson at the airport, mostly cloudy and 11. Mayo, mostly cloudy and 9. Old Crow, just below 0 at minus 1 this morning. And Rock River on the Dempster Highway, 5 degrees. Once again, Whitehorse, partly cloudy, 6 degrees, and we're at 13 minutes now after 6 o'clock. Well, it's no secret that content creators get paid by social media companies for generating lots of views and clicks. And quite often, the more rage their posts generate, the more clicks they get. Now, a CBC News investigation has found accounts from countries like India, Pakistan, and Indonesia are making money by posting about Alberta separation. So joining us to talk about this is Shruthi Shaker. She's editor-in-chief of Android Central. Good morning, Shruthi.
3: Good morning, Ellen.
0: So let's start by explaining the business model here. Like, how are people making money for posting this type of content on social media?
3: Yeah, absolutely. And honestly, it's random individuals. They're not even recruited or anything through a company. You could literally

0: join as an independent person. They likely heard about this in maybe a forum where they're, you know, trying to make side hustle money or extra income, passive income. And essentially you create an account, whether it's on Google's YouTube or Meta's Facebook, and then you join the YouTube Partner Program or the Meta's Creator Bonuses. And basically what you do is you start posting content that's very clickable, very viral, will reach a lot of people. And the more you do that, the more money you make off of that, because the more clicks you get, the more views you get, the more money that's passive that you can make.
1: Now, CBC News has linked some Alberta separatism posts to users in India, Pakistan, Indonesia. And there was that earlier investigation that found YouTube creators operating out of the Netherlands. So why are people targeting a Canadian issue when they don't live here? They're not involved in it.
0: Yeah, it sounds a bit strange, but truly it has nothing to do with Canada or Alberta or the topic. Like, chances are most of these people don't even know what the issue is or, you know, what's happening in Canada. It's just that that specific topic is very clickable. It's very popular. It's political in nature. It's polarizing. They probably got that information from Google Trends, which is like available to anybody in the public who can literally go and search things that are trending or that are popular. And all they do is just make one post. When they know it's gone viral, they basically do a copycat post of that and they keep doing it. So it literally has nothing to do with Canada or Alberta, but rather the fact that it's very clickable.
1: Okay. But then as users, like, how can we tell if what we're viewing was just created to, you know, generate views and be clickable?
0: You really can't. It's really, really hard. I mean, sometimes you can probably check on the profile of the individual and it might say they were created in Pakistan, India, or Indonesia, or the Netherlands, or whatever. But even then, like, it's really hard to tell because these posts look so real. In some instances with the group in the Netherlands, they were actually using voice actors to create the content. So it wasn't even the person creating it. It was like a random individual, and then they would use AI to regenerate content. So it's really, really hard to tell. And I just think moving forward, we all have to always just have our BS glasses on, have a skepticism radar on at all times, because you never know if something is AI, if something is a gig worker who's just posting content to make extra money. I just think it's really, really challenging.
1: Yeah. So, but what impact is it having on us as a society, do you think, and on social and political issues?
0: A grave, grave impact. It's interesting that I'm doing these radio interviews right now, because literally last week I finished the book Doppelgangers by Naomi Klein, who is the wife of the NDP party leader. And in her book, she basically writes about how it literally can take one small incident that can change your entire political viewpoint. Let's say you are on one political camp and then something happens and you're not entirely happy with that political view, but then you see a random post on Meta or on Facebook rather, or you see a YouTube video, or maybe you're at a yoga studio and someone shows something to you. It literally can take one video, one post that can change your opinion about something. And I think that's the part that it becomes very concerning and dangerous, because if it's a post that was created by someone who has no idea of what the topic is or what it's about, it can be dangerous, it can be polarizing, it can be misleading. There's so many implications that are coming out of this.
1: Yeah, it's so powerful. What's it going to take to stop this kind of content from, you know, being out there and from people liking it and clicking it and wanting to see it, you know, and be, you know, I guess, tricked by it?
0: I think the only two things that can be done is for big tech to take serious accountability. And in some cases, they have been. I believe that Meta did take some accountability when it came to the posts on Facebook and took down some profiles. But even then, I mean, they're there to make money, right? Like, the more viral a post goes, the more clicks it gets. It's great for Meta as well, because they're earning money through ad revenue. And so, you know, I think they need to be held accountable. But then also our government really needs to take this into consideration on regulation, on monitoring social media and putting regulations on them as well. In some cases, like I mentioned, AI was used. So, you know, as much as our government is looking at AI regulation, this conversation is very much part of that mix. I think they need to be working faster, because that's the age-old issue, which is technology goes faster, way, way fast than government can catch up to, right? And I think that's basically what we need to get to. We need to get to a place where the government is acting quickly.
1: Okay. Appreciate your time this morning. Thank you.

0: you.
1: Thank you so much for having me.
0: And that's Shruthi Shaker, editor-in-chief of Android Central, an online tech publication. 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

start your morning in a good way with good intentions. Shall we get into some tunes? G'way everyone, it's Salome Barker, and you're listening to Good Medicine. Today our featured artist takes us to Member 2 First Nation in Cape Breton, Nova Scotia. Sons of Member 2 were formed back in 1992 when a group of elders presented a drum to Daryl and Sharon Bernard and asked them to reintroduce traditional music back to the community. The Sons of Member 2 recorded their debut album, Wabanagik, in 1994 and released it in 1995, selling out its initial run of CDs and cassettes in the first few days. For decades, the album was only available in physical copies. Fast forward to 2025, the album was re-released under the Smithsonian Folkways label and made available digitally. The Sons of Member 2 have performed in countless festivals, powwows, concerts, and gatherings across North America and Europe. This is Sons of Member 2 with 500 Years. Thanks for listening. Na moltes.

0: at Sons of Mumbertoo with 500 years, and thanks to Salome Barker in St. John's, Newfoundland and Labrador for her good medicine segment. 25 minutes now after 6. Well, a Yukoner who has documented events around the territory through his camera lens is moving south. Mike Thomas came here in the 1990s for a job at the Yukon News. During that time, he not only captured events, but he has also been recognized for them as well. He's now retired and leaving the territory. Midday Cafe host Leonard Linklater spoke with him about how he first got into print journalism.
1: I've always been attracted to photojournalism, and again, reverting back to high school, I was always reading magazines and books on Canadian photojournalism, and got to really had the bug for it. I've always had a fascination with photography and studied photography as an art at college, university in Montreal, but I always knew in the back of my mind it was going to be print journalism. And just the fact of being able to document other people's lives, tell stories through my images, and just capture the daily life of whatever community I'm in, to me was always an exciting thing.
2: Yeah. Were there particular stories that really caught your attention?
1: While working in the papers here?
2: Yeah.
1: You know, it's just the overall strength of the community that really attracted me. It was the people that I was able to document. One thing that comes to mind, it was a young couple having their first child, and they allowed me to photograph the birth of the child. And just capturing all the emotions involved, and they tried to be a cesarean, and it was just an incredible opportunity to document something so intimate and so special in a couple's life. And I still see them once in a while in town. They remind me that was 30 years ago. Reminding me of my age, unfortunately. But all the different events that happened throughout here, covering the Yukon Quest and anything that happened on the news angle, the politics, just documenting all the important things that went on throughout the territory in the last, my 30 years working at the papers. Mm-hmm. It's just so many of them that just rush from my mind. It's just hard to really pick out individual moments that stand out.
2: Well, technology as well has changed in that 36 years you've been here. How do you feel about it?
1: Oh, I was quite an adopter for it. I thought it was the way to go. What it's done is absolutely fantastic. This is the quality of the equipment has changed so dramatically that it's made the job more efficient and easier. By the time you went to digital at the Yukon News in 2001, I was just second darted working with chemicals, working in the dark room, going digital just saved a lot of time. I just worked on the computer and get the stuff out fast, and it was just no messing around in the dark room. So I strongly believed in it. It has grown leaps and bounds in the quality of what the cameras offer now. It's just phenomenal, and I just don't miss the film days whatsoever.
2: That was my next question. Any nostalgia for film?
1: No, not at all. Not in the least bit. Just to believe moving forward, and recognize the times when I was using film, it was an amazing time watching your images develop in the dark room and watching them slowly appear in that tray of chemicals, and then having it go into print. And the whole process was always exciting, but I was excited by the upcoming changes in the photography world with the technology and what it offered.
2: Yeah. How many photos do you think you've shot over that past 36 years?
1: I really don't know. It's tens of thousands of, it's impossible to fathom. I never really stopped to think about it. It's all stored away in hard drives. I have my negatives in boxes, and no real logical sense to how I store everything, and just going by memory.
0: That's Mike Thomas, a photographer who has spent the last 36 years documenting the Yukon. He's retiring from the Yukon Arts Center and moving soon to BC. In the next half hour of our program, Katie O'Malley of iPolitics will share her impressions of the installment ceremony yesterday for Canada's new Governor General. She also looks ahead to Prime Minister Mark Carney's trip to France for the G7 Leaders Summit. You're listening to Yukon Morning. It's 6:30.
3: This is the CBC News. Good morning. I'm Talar Stockton. BC public health officials say a hantavirus patient linked to a deadly cruise ship outbreak has recovered. The individual, who is from the Yukon, was discharged from hospital late last week. Three other contacts, all still asymptomatic, will remain in quarantine for up to 42 days. Three passengers from the MV Hondius cruise ship have passed. Health Minister Brad Cathers is slamming Accreditation Canada's choice to briefly revoke the Yukon Hospital Corporation's accredited status. On May 15th, the hospital corporation was not accredited. As of June 1st, it's accredited again. That's based on Yukon Hospital's email to staff. Its accreditation typically gets reviewed in four-year cycles. As Dana Hatherley reports, the minister says Accreditation Canada hasn't justified its original decision.
4: I want to emphasize that I stand fully behind Yukon Hospital Corporation in their appeal of the mistaken decision by Accreditation Canada.
5: Cathers calls accreditation an independent entity's stamp of approval.
4: Accreditation Canada completely changed the rules of the process without proper communication with Yukon Hospitals and some of their other clients.
5: The last on-the-ground audit went extremely well, the minister says. However, the 2023 report shows the system struggling to meet criteria across a range of categories. Cathers blames the past governing Liberals for chronic underfunding and sitting on expansion plans. He says the government will continue spending on hospital operations and infrastructure. In an email, a spokesperson says the hospital corporation is trying to find out why it lost its status. The spokesperson also says Yukon Hospital's current accreditation status may be temporary. CBC reached out to Accreditation Canada. They did not respond by deadline. Dana Hatherley, CBC News, Whitehorse.
3: More than half of the Yukon Employees Union's members are currently affected by negotiations with the territorial government. The union told CBC News that negotiations impact government workers in the Health and Social Services Department. Workers in Mayo, Stewart Crossing, Dawson City, and Watson Lake are also affected. This comes after the union rejected YG's contract offer. YEU says the offer addresses every outstanding issue, but some items remain unresolved. CBC News requested interviews with the Yukon Employees Union and the Public Service Commission. The West Side Association is ready to provide fire protection services to West Dawson. Almost. The Grassroots Emergency Response Support Group provides emergency responses during months when services aren't accessible. Earlier this year, the town's fire department gave the group two fire skids to help suppress fires until fire professionals arrive on scene. The skids came with a water tank, hoses, and a pump. There's just one important piece of equipment missing, a truck. David Curtis is the group's spokesperson. He says it's created a cart before the horse situation.
6: These units came to us, they were offered, and so we're West Dawsonites and we're ready and willing to accept any sort of donation that will help us equip ourselves and provide us with the ability to help look after ourselves when necessary, when we're cut off.
3: Curtis says the group is speaking with the fire marshal's office about forming a response unit in West Dawson. He says a truck is the only thing stopping the group from providing basic fire protection services.

Texas. Over the weekend, U.S. military aircraft were seen and heard flying over Whitehorse. An email from the Yukon government identified the aircraft as eight F-18s on their way from Alaska to the lower 48. Alaska has two large active duty Air Force bases. The email went on to say it's not unusual for military aircraft to fly through Canadian airspace on their

0: lit school, and 8 more Ventuquechan students are graduating from other schools across the Yukon. Melissa Flynn is the executive director of the First Nations School Board. She says this is a record number of Ventuquechan students, and that it all comes down to adapting the curriculum to make it interesting and relevant for learners, like the new outdoor power equipment technology course that was offered for the first time this year.
1: And so from chainsaws to skidoos to quads to outboard motors on our river boats and our freighter canoes, it's really important for our learners to be able to be knowledgeable in that area and able to build credits towards graduation through that.
0: The First Nations School Board says there were 0 graduates in Old Crow last year and the year before. In other parts of the territory, over the last couple of years, there were around 8 Ventuquechan students who graduated. And that's your CBC News for 6:30. For more news anytime, head to cbc.ca/north.
2: All right. Thanks so much, Talar. And congratulations to everyone at Chief Shake at Lit School who graduated and moved up a year. And congratulations to everyone who's going through the graduation ceremonies these days. We know Yukon U had its convocation on the weekend at Dakini Arena and had lovely weather for that. And Ross, for the upcoming graduation celebrations, what can we expect weather-wise?
3: Yeah, today's not a bad day. A lot of sun and a lot of cloud, but there is some rain in the forecast for this evening in most of the parts of the territory, the southern parts in particular. And today we might see some showers. For Whitehorse, we're seeing a 30% chance of showers today. That comes along with a mix of sun and cloud. Watson Lake, mainly cloudy with a 40% chance of showers, high of 21. Teslin and Atlin today, sun and cloud with a high of 20. Haynes Junction, sun and cloud, high of 21 today. For Connie Lake, a 60% chance of showers and a high of 16. For Pelling Carmax, sun and cloud and a high of 21. Farron Ross River, sun and cloud today, a slight chance of showers this afternoon, high of 20. Beaver Creek, 60% chance of showers and a high of 15. Mainly cloudy for Mayo, high of 18. Dawson City, mainly cloudy and a bit cooler than it was yesterday, high of 16 for Dawson City. Old Crow, chance of flurries or rain showers this morning, clearing this afternoon, high of 8 degrees. And along the Dempster Highway, we have some rain this afternoon, then a mix of sun and cloud later in the day and a high of 9.
2: Thanks, Ross. In Whitehorse, partly cloudy, 6 degrees. Watson Lake, one of the warm spots, 11 right now. Teslin, 9. Haynes Junction, 8. Burwash, Beaver Creek, and Pelly Ranch, all at 7. Good morning to Carmax, 5 degrees for you. Faro, 10. Dawson City, mostly cloudy and 11. Mayo, mostly cloudy and 9. It is chilly at Old Crow, -1 the temperature right now. That is the cool spot. On the northern portion of the Dempster Highway at the Rock River Weather Station, 5 degrees. Once again, Whitehorse, partly cloudy and 6. And we're coming up to 22 minutes now before 7 o'clock. And Crystalie Ramlican has today's top stories from the CBC Business Desk.
4: Good morning. Starting on energy and more interest in Canada's natural resources. A second German utility has expressed interest in purchasing liquefied natural gas from the Salisms project planned for the BC coast. Uniper and Salisms LNG have signed a letter of interest that could see the company buy 2 million tons of gas a year. Uniper is a major LNG importer in northwestern Europe, and its core markets are Germany, the United Kingdom, Sweden, and the Netherlands. The German government took it over amid the 2022 energy crisis following Russia's invasion of Ukraine, but it is now in the process of privatizing it. The $10 billion project has regulatory approval, but the partners have yet to make a final investment decision, so locking down long-term supply deals is a key step toward that milestone. Germany would not seem to be a logical buyer for Western Canadian gas based solely on geography, but European countries are looking to source gas from places other than Russia since that country's invasion of Ukraine. And the war in Iran has also halted LNG shipments out of the Middle East. Next, a Canadian energy drink company is preparing to take on a popular beverage giant. Guru Organic Energy is preparing a multi-million dollar case that accuses a PepsiCo affiliate of abusing its dominant position in the beverage market. A notice recently filed by the Competition Tribunal shows Guru will soon lay out a series of allegations against the Pepsi Bottling Group. Guru has valued the case at $50 million, which it says is the amount Pepsi Bottling has derived from allegedly allegedly abusing its position. The notice does not outline what Guru alleges Pepsi has done to abuse its position, but in an April press release teasing the filing, it accused the company of using

0: allocation to disadvantage an independent competing brand in favor of Pepsi products. Much of the tension stems from an agreement they signed making Pepsi the sole distributor of GURU products for 10 years. But GURU says Pepsi terminated the agreement last year. Following that, GURU alleges Pepsi removed its products from some shelves, ceased delivery to some stores, and generated significant out-of-stock conditions. While requiring GURU to commit to repurchasing inventory, Pepsi was withholding. GURU also says it confidentially disclosed details of its new Island Breeze drink. And then weeks before the launch, Pepsi's Rockstar brand released a competing product called Island Bliss. Pepsi says the company will vigorously defend against these claims. And for a final story, Apple has announced an all-new version of Siri. The move could bring its roughly 15-year-old digital helper up to speed with rivals like ChatGPT and Google's Gemini. The upgrades include better voice recognition and a standalone app. Users will be able to refer back to a previous Siri conversation, and the assistant will be able to find bits of information like a friend's address sent in a message, even if that information was not formally saved. And that's your business news for now. I'm Crystalie Ramlakan.
1: Thanks, Crystalie. Well, Canada's new Governor General starts her job this week. Louise Arbour was sworn in yesterday on Parliament Hill. Her speech at the ceremony touched on the promise of Canada, but also her hopes for younger generations that must navigate a fast-changing world. For more on that, as well as Prime Minister Mark Carney's upcoming trip to France for the G7 Leaders Summit, we're joined by Katie O'Malley. She's a journalist who writes for iPolitics. Good morning, Katie.
2: Good morning.
1: So what do you see as the major challenges ahead for the new Governor General?
2: I mean, in a lot of ways, they are the same challenges that face every incoming Governor General. That is, generally speaking, no pun intended, these tend to be people with a highly public life going into the job who suddenly have to fit themselves into some fairly rigorously strict parameters as far as what they must say and must do and cannot say or do. And that can be a bit of an adjustment period because, again, particularly I think with Louise Arbour, this is a woman who has been a Supreme Court judge, a United Nations High Commissioner for Human Rights, a law professor. She's done independent investigations. She's been a war crimes prosecutor. She has, I would imagine, a lot of opinions and a lot of things to say about a whole lot of issues, most of which she's not going to be able to necessarily express in the way she is accustomed with that kind of candor. Now, that doesn't mean she has to basically shut up and just plant trees and host state dinners, but it does mean she's going to have to figure out where the limits are and how she can kind of best accomplish what she hopes to do during her term without crossing any of those lines.
1: Right. Okay. So with her installment speech and ceremony itself, anything that stood out for you there that gives us a sense of where she'll be coming from and going?
2: I thought it was really interesting that she went out of her way, it seemed, to highlight as some of the most sort of high stakes, highly charged debates that are currently playing out, not just in Canada, but around the world. I mean, she started out by noting that extreme polarization is dangerous, but she added, and so is extreme consensus. And she then went on to really emphasize the need to protect spaces for differing views to be expressed and argued and aired. And when you think about it, kind of makes sense. She's from, you know, a judicial background, which always believes the more arguments that are out there, the more chance there is that you would get to some sort of truth. I think that that probably defines why she sees that as so critical. But she also acknowledged both the potential benefits and the risks posed by emerging digital technologies like artificial intelligence, kind of, you know, mentioned the dangers posed by misinformation and disinformation online, and pointed to strong public institutions as being able to kind of fortify people against that, as well as a strong education system and nourishing critical thinking skills, which again is something that I imagine also flows from her legal background. She really seemed to be putting some markers out there in terms of what she hopes to do. And I get the sense it is going to be about creating those spaces where people who may disagree passionately can come together and try to see each other's perspective. But again, early days yet, I could be totally off the mark there, but that seemed to be where she was leaning.
1: Okay.

0: What about separatist movements in our country, in Quebec and Alberta? How is her appointment especially relevant in that regard?
1: I don't think it is, particularly because here's the thing about both separatist movements. They are firmly at this point in the political domain. Quebec is going to have an election, a provincial election, that is going to be potentially the first stage in determining if the province has another referendum. In Alberta, there is already going to be a question on the ballot about whether or not to have a referendum on independence. In both cases, the issue is now firmly on the side of the line that the Governor General cannot cross. She cannot put one toe close enough to anything that could be seen as interfering with a political process. So that would be a provincial election or an Alberta referendum. Now, she can get out there and emphasize the need to have conversations and the importance of diversity in Canada, both of views, but also of backgrounds, origins, you name it. But she really can't get anywhere near either of those discussions. It's just too high risk, because any perception that she was potentially interfering in those processes, and that goes bad in a hurry for everyone.
0: Right. Okay. Now, the Prime Minister is heading this week to Ireland and to France for the G7 summit. So what will you be watching for there, especially, you know, interactions with the U.S. president at the G7?
1: Honestly, I'm not expecting any major interactions between the Prime Minister and the President. I mean, I'm sure if they end up standing next to each other at the family photo, they will be viewed from a very long distance as getting along well, maybe chatting and laughing a bit. There might be conversations during either these sort of informal pull-asides during meetings, possibly a bilateral meeting, although we haven't gotten word of that. What you kind of got to keep in mind here is that there are other world leaders there, each of whom is every bit as focused on managing their relationship and their country's relationships with Donald Trump. So it's not like this is just, you know, Mark Carney and Donald Trump meeting for a chat. There's a whole lot of other competing dynamics here. And I think because of that, well, also, it's not even clear how long the president is actually going to be there. I keep checking sort of the previews, and it sounds like maybe he'll do 2 days, but it's not certain given how volatile things are in the Middle East and elsewhere. So yeah, you don't even necessarily have the guarantee that he's going to be physically at the summit for long enough to have those sorts of meetings.
0: Okay. But with Emmanuel Macron, what do you expect they'll be talking about?
1: I imagine they are going to be, well, first of all, probably doing a little prep talk ahead of that summit the following week, because I imagine that all of the other G7 leaders are trying to figure out how to make this work around a somewhat volatile president. I think they'll also, of course, be discussing, you know, ongoing ties between Canada and France and work they can do together and partnerships. They seem to have a pretty good working relationship, those two. So I imagine they'll just be sort of touching base on a whole lot of stuff that they talk about on a fairly regular basis in terms of more opportunities for Canada and France to do business and other things with each other.
0: Yeah. And in Ireland?
1: Ireland has a pretty thriving economy, so I definitely think trade is going to be something that the Prime Minister talks about when he's doing his tour. He's spending at least, we haven't gotten the detailed itinerary yet, but we know he's going to be in Dublin, but then in County Mayo. He's going to be, you know, meeting with both of the Irish leaders. He's going to be talking about, again, trade and partnerships, you know, and everything from agriculture to technology. I don't think we've got a real sense as to what the focus is going to be, but I imagine he is very much looking forward to that part of his trip, because of course this is a prime minister who's pretty proud of his Irish heritage, and right. I imagine he's looking forward to going back and visiting the homeland.
0: Right. Back in this country, the Conservative leader Pierre Poilievre is starting a campaign across Alberta to rally for national unity. This is part of his speech yesterday in Calgary.
2: We should not just tell Albertans how bad it would be to have separation. Let's instead talk about how great it can be if our country is truly united and respectful of Alberta.
0: Okay, so Katie, how do you think his campaign will go?
1: I have so many questions after listening to both that excerpt, but the entire speech, which actually sounded a lot like the campaign speech he gave on the hustings last year, in terms of putting forward conservative policies as the best way for both Alberta and Canada to thrive. It also sounds a lot like the message that we've heard from Pierre Poilievre since that election, basically challenging the current government to adopt all of these conservative policies. I'm not sure how presenting the possibility that maybe a future conservative government will address the woes that Albertans feel are driving them away is a particularly compelling argument to someone who is already seriously considering separation. The answer might be, well, you didn't win last time and there's no federal election anytime soon. So not sure if that's, you know, the most timely argument. I'm also very curious to see how he navigates the divisions within the conservative movement in Alberta, because you have people that have been very strong supporters of both Pierre Poilievre and the Federal Conservative Party that are now pretty interested in what the pro-independence movement has to say. And I think Poilievre is really going to have to be careful not to antagonize or alienate either side of that divide, because Alberta remains the conservative base. They need to keep that strong, and that's going to be a more delicate tightrope walk than usual, I think, in this campaign.
0: All right, we'll watch and see what happens. Katie, thanks for this.
1: Have a great day. Bye-bye.
0: And Katie O'Malley is a journalist who writes for iPolitics in Ottawa. The Carney government, by the way, will introduce an online harms bill as soon as tomorrow in the House of Commons. We'll have more on that coming up in World Report at 7. First, some new music from Bedouin Soundclash, this song featuring Collie Buds from Bermuda.

0: Bangalang, new music from Bedouin Soundclash. 6 minutes before seven. Some people in Whitehorse say their neighborhood green space should not be turned into a school. A lot in Valley View across from the Canada Game Centre is one of three potential sites for the next Acull Whitehorse Elementary. The territory's oldest school is currently downtown and needs replacement. There's been ongoing debate about where it should be built. Dave White spoke with John Weller, president of the Valley View Community Association.
1: A pretty strong opposition to this lot. And I say that, and I also recognize very much that, you know, we are sort of another voice coming forward saying, no, not in our green space. And every time this project comes and starts moving a little bit forward, we hear another group come forward or another association come forward and say, well, no, we want this to happen. We really appreciate that we need a new school, but we shouldn't do it in our spot. And so I'm very conscious of being another voice coming and putting that type of a challenge into the debate on this. But at the same time, one of our biggest concerns is around sort of the lack of respect, I think, that this shows for existing community land use planning processes that the city has gone through and the Valley View community residents have really put a lot of time into.
2: Well, yeah, tell me more about that, because I feel like this is similar to some of the concerns when the location in Tikini was mentioned, that, you know, there hadn't been much of any consultation. Certainly there was no consultation with Softball UConn, for example.
1: Yeah.
2: So you feel like where's the disconnect, do you think?
1: Well, I think there's a little bit of a difference in this scenario, because for a bit of background for people who don't, you know, spend their time keeping track of community land use plans in the city, which I imagine is most.
2: Yes.
1: So back in 2023, the city passed the official community plan. A year after that, the Valley View South Master Plan was approved. It was unanimously approved by city council. And what the Valley View South Master Plan does is it sort of sets out a vision for the growth and development of the area or in and around Valley View. So this includes the entirety of the old tank farm and then the area around Valley View as well. And so this was a multi-year process. It went through a lot of steps. The community was really engaged. We prepared a lot of submissions. We went to council meetings. We community residents sent letters and all of the things you'd expect in the process. And at the end of the day, what happened was the area that is now being considered as a school was designated as green space. And there was a lot of good reasons for why that happened and why we sort of pushed for that case. And it wasn't entirely that, you know, we want our green space. Obviously, everybody wants to preserve their own green space. And that's really a part of it. But there are a lot of other concerns with traffic concerns and things like that. And when you look at the area as a whole and as it develops over time, and the way the master plan sort of sets out this vision, is it'll look a lot different than it looks right now into the future. And so adding a school on top of this at this stage of the game is, you know, sort of a frustrating proposal when you've gone through many years of sort of building out a larger vision for the area.
2: So yeah, I mean, just so this has been these discussions have been ongoing, and it initially took place without the idea of this of a school being part of the being under consideration.
1: Exactly, yeah.
2: Right?
1: Yeah, exactly. And so the school wasn't really on the table at the time when the land use plan was being put forward. I mean, presumably it was one of the many lots that department planners had thought about or considered, but it wasn't put forward and it wasn't debated at the time as part of the community land use planning process. So the rest of the community plan was sort of developed with the concept that this area would remain as green space. And so it is a little bit frustrating to be having this conversation again. I mean, as nice as it is to be in here and talking to you, I'd rather not be.
2: Yeah.
0: That's John Weller, president of the Valley View Community Association. You can read more about this story on our website, cbc.ca/north. Minute and a half away from World Report at 7, Talar Stockton is back with a look at what else is happening locally in our news. Hi, Talar.
3: Hi, Ellen. So BC public health officials say a hantavirus patient linked to the deadly cruise ship outbreak has recovered. The individual, who is from the Yukon, was discharged from hospital late last week, and the three other contacts, who are all still asymptomatic, will remain in quarantine for up to 42 days. And more than half of the Yukon Employees Union's members are affected by negotiations with the territorial government. We learned last week that the union's bargaining team had rejected the latest contract offer from YG. Apparently, the negotiations impact those who work in health and social services, as well as workers in Dawson City, Watson Lake, Stewart Crossing, and Mayo. And Yukon Hospital Corporation recently sent an email to staff stating that the hospital was not accredited for a period of around 2 weeks last month. Accreditation comes from an independent non-government organization known as Accreditation Canada, and accreditation typically gets reviewed in four-year cycles. The Yukon Health Minister says he stands behind the Yukon Hospitals Corporation and that Accreditation Canada has not justified its original decision. So we'll have those stories for you and more at 7:30. Ellen.
0: All right. Thanks so much, Talar. Environment Canada says the Yukon could see some of the highest temperatures in history. We'll speak with a meteorologist about that coming up in the next hour of our program. 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We're heading up to World Report at 7:00.

0: This is Yukon Morning on Tuesday, June 9th. Good morning. I'm Ellen Jones. The Yukon Hospital Corporation recently went from accredited to not accredited, then went back to accredited. So what's up with that? CBC reporter Dana Hatherley has been looking into it, and she'll join us this hour. We'll also stop by an Indigenous Youth Entrepreneurship Conference and learn about how the youth are preparing themselves to be the next generation of leaders. And we're heading into what could be one of the hottest summers ever in the Yukon. We'll speak with a meteorologist to learn more about what we can expect. It's after 7. Talar Stockton is back with our local news headlines. Good morning, Talar.
1: Morning, Ellen. Morning, Ross. Last week, the Yukon Employees Union bargaining team rejected an offer made by the Yukon government. Currently, more than half of the Yukon Employees Union's members are affected by those negotiations. And the NHL draft is coming up at the end of the month, and a local gym owner in Whitehorse told the CBC about how he's been helping Yukon hockey player Gavin McKenna prepare for that. So we'll have those stories for you and more at 7:30. But first, Ross, can you tell us about the weather for today?
2: Yes, Talar. Yeah, for those people who are saying it's a bit too dry out there, we are getting some precipitation across the territory. 30% chance of showers today for Whitehorse, and tomorrow a 60% chance of showers. Watson Lake, mainly cloudy today, a slight chance of showers, high of 21 today for Teslin and Atlin, sun and cloud with a high of 20. Haines Junction, sun and cloud, high of 21. Kwani Lake, 60% chance of showers and a high of 16. Pelion Carmax, sun and cloud, high of 21. For Farron Ross River, sun and cloud, 40% chance of showers this afternoon, high of 20. Beaver Creek, chance of showers, high of 15. Mayo, mainly cloudy, chance of showers, high of 18. Dawson City, mainly cloudy and a high of 16. Old Crow, chance of flurries or rain showers this morning, clearing this afternoon, high of 8. And along the Dempster Highway, we have some rain, but expected to end this afternoon, then a mix of sun and cloud and a high of 9.
0: Thanks, Ross. In Whitehorse right now, it says partly cloudy, 6 degrees in the city. Watson Lake already 11. Teslin, 9 degrees. And Haines Junction at 8. Burwash, Beaver Creek, and Pelly Ranch all 7. Carmax, 5 degrees for you. Good morning to Faro, 10 degrees. Dawson at the airport, 11 degrees and mostly cloudy. Mayo, mostly cloudy and 9. A chilly start to our day in Old Crow with a temperature of minus 1. And on the northern portion of the Dempster Highway at the Rock River Weather Station, 5 degrees. Once again, Whitehorse, partly cloudy and 6. And we're at 13 minutes now after 7. And time for sports with Paul McGowan. Good morning, Paul.
3: Good morning, Ellen.
0: Let's start with the NBA final. The Spurs got a win in Game 3 last night.
3: In a game that they had to have, trailing 2-0 heading into Game 3 last night in New York. And the Spurs win it 115-111. Victor Wembanyama of the Spurs continues to be dominant in these playoffs. 32 points for him last night. And there were questions heading into these playoffs about his durability, because prior to this season, the most games he'd ever played in an NBA season was 71. He is now at 84, and he credits still being strong and effective to the work that he put in the offseason.
4: I remember running laps and laps during the summer, and like my hamstrings were burning. But I was pushing through because I was trying to push my limits. And in the playoffs, I felt my hamstrings burning from running so much, playing sometimes 25 game minutes in a row. So the physical aspect is really the difference maker.
3: Ellen, if you are unfamiliar with the specifics of Wembanyama's offseason training, he spent 2 weeks at a Shaolin monastery in China doing, as you heard there, some running, some martial arts training, also at least one long nighttime hike in the pitch darkness as a sort of sensory deprivation exercise. Really interesting stuff, and all of it seems to be paying off as the Spurs try to get back to even in this NBA final. Game 4 in that final goes on Wednesday.
0: Wow. Okay. To the Stanley Cup final now, where Vegas will try to take a 3-1 series lead tonight.
3: In what has been a very entertaining Stanley Cup final, 3 straight games decided by 1 goal. two of those games ending in overtime, and each one of the games so far featuring either a lead change or, in the case of Game 3, that four-goal third-period comeback by Carolina. A really fun hockey to watch. Stressful hockey if you're behind the bench. And Vegas head coach John Tortorella was asked if that's what he saw when he last coached in a cup final in 2004.
5: I think that our game has there's so much skill, the speed of it. I think it's a game full of mistakes. And it comes with youth, how young the league is. Although in this situation, there's a lot of veteran players in this cup final. But the league itself, it's gone that way. You can see it during the regular season, too, that no lead is safe. You have to live with some of those.
3: Easier to live with some of those if you're Vegas and two out of three have gone your way. Mm-hmm. Game four goes tonight from Las Vegas.
0: All right, let's stick with hockey. And an interesting story from this past weekend's NHL Draft Combine.
3: And the draft combine is not always an event that makes headlines in the moment. You have all these young, draft-eligible hockey players doing fitness tests, and unless someone is especially impressive or maybe especially unimpressive, you don't hear much about the combine until after a player is drafted. But the combine does also offer a chance for prospects to interview with the teams that might draft them. And Latvian prospect Rudolf Burskalns, told reporters that the interview portion of the weekend was especially interesting for him.
6: There was one, if there was a snake in the closet, 18-foot king cobra, like, it bites you once and you die, like, what would you do? And, well, I was like, yeah, I would fight it back, obviously. I'm not just going to sit there and, take care of me. So,
7: which team asked you that?
6: It was Montreal.
3: Kind of an interesting question to ask a young hockey player, but Montreal has drafted well recently, so who am I to say? The NHL entry draft is still a couple of weeks away, Ellen. It happens June 26th.
0: Yeah, and our colleague George Moratis has some details on how Gavin McKenna did at that draft combine, so we'll have that
3: very well, apparently.
0: Yeah, exactly. All right, Paul, thanks for this.
3: Thanks, Ellen.
0: That is Paul McGowan with CBC Sports. Yeah, George's story coming up on our 7:30 news. Well, the Kewaunee Mountain Bluegrass Festival coming up this weekend. Musicians and attendees will be rolling into Haines Junction soon. CBC's Dave White will be there on location Friday afternoon to bring you live coverage on Airplay. You hear from some seasoned volunteers who help bring the festival to life year after year. Musicians, new voices with stories to share, too. And if you're at the festival, please stop by and say hello and let us know who you're excited to hear play at the festival this year. Here's one of the bands coming up for it, the Barrel Boys.

0: That's the Barrel Boys with Lookout Mountain, and the mountains at Haines Junction just look spectacular. We were there on Friday night and did the Des Dash walk there, and yeah, just beautiful. That's from the Barrel Boys album Cold Spring, and I think by all accounts it was a pretty cold spring across the country, certainly here in the Yukon, but Canada is expected to see a warmer than usual summer, and the Yukon has one of the highest probabilities of experiencing temperatures that are well above the historical average. Environment and Climate Change Canada held a news conference Friday where it provided its three-month summer forecast. To learn more, we're joined by Jennifer Smith. She's a National Warning Preparedness Meteorologist with Environment and Climate Change Canada. Good morning, Jennifer.
1: Good morning. Thank you for having me.
0: Yeah, thanks for joining us. What exactly should Yukoners expect weather-wise this summer?
1: That's a great question. It's a little tough with the seasonal forecast to know how the day-to-day weather is going to pan out. But yes, as you mentioned, the overall trend for the summer is leaning warmer than normal. But something important to keep in mind is that's just the overall tendency. It doesn't really give you an idea of the temperature on the individual days. So we're still going to have some cooler spells in there. But we do need to be prepared for the warmer spells that do come along. And then all the weather that happens in between, right? All the passing weather systems that will still affect the region.
0: Yeah. What about precipitation and, say, humidity, that kind of thing?
1: Oh, that's a great question. Precipitation is really tough to forecast in the summer season, especially at a seasonal time scale. A lot of times in the summer, we get precipitation in the form of showers or those pop-up thunderstorms that can develop during the afternoon and evening hours. Those are really tough to forecast even on a day-to-day basis. So knowing where the precipitation is going to land during the summer season as a whole is pretty tough to pan out. But overall, across Canada, we're looking at maybe a slight lean to drier conditions overall.
0: Okay. What tools are you able to use at Environment and Climate Change Canada to look at sort of a longer range forecast like the summer forecast?
1: Oh, that's a great question. In terms of summer forecasting, long-range tools, that's a little bit tougher to pinpoint. But we do have a great site called our seasonal to decadal website within Environment and Climate Change Canada, and they have a lot of great information on seasonal forecasting as a whole, how it works, and maps that you can zoom in and zoom out of to look more in detail for your region.
0: No, I know Environment Canada launched an artificial intelligence weather model at the end of last month. So was this forecast created with the help of AI?
1: No, it's actually a separate tool. That's a different initiative. So it's not related to seasonal forecasting, but that is a new initiative that is moving forward in terms of our development of future forecasting. And that is helping forecasters with daily forecasts that go out to the 10-day period. So it's really improving the confidence and the skill in that 3 to 10 day range where, you know, forecasts tend to have less skill or less confidence. So we're really improving that with the addition of AI.
0: Okay. Now, these above average temperatures potentially for the summer, like what's driving that?
1: That is an interesting question. It's tough to know. In the summer season, it's in Canada, a lot of the seasonal models are looking at all kinds of patterns and atmospheric circulations to try to determine what the summer is going to look like. So essentially, these patterns help to position the jet stream. And the jet stream is our driver of weather. So when it goes really far north, we get a ridge. And underneath that ridge, we can get some really hot weather. And essentially what it's saying is we're going to see more of those ridges this summer. And so there's that potential for warmer temperatures to develop more frequently during the summer period.
0: And El Nino and climate change, how much of a factor are they?
1: Climate change is definitely a factor. Across Canada, Canada is warming at nearly twice the global rate and even more so in the Arctic. So we're definitely seeing the effects of climatology and how climate change and how that's affected our tendency to be warmer than climatology through the summer season. However, El Nino is not really a factor during the summer months. While it is expected to have an enormous impact on a global scale, here in Canada, we usually see those effects in the winter season, which I think you mentioned previously in the very beginning about the cool spring and the cool winter. That was the effect of La Nina in the region during the winter season. So for us in the summer, El Nino is likely to not play a huge role.
0: Okay, but could potentially mean a warmer winter, though, when it comes to that. Yeah, okay.
1: Yes, absolutely.
0: When it comes to this summer, like, give us some examples of, you know, the temperatures that we're talking about here when we say warmer than normal, more warmer than average.
1: It's tough to know because, unfortunately, with our seasonal models, all they do is give an indication of whether or not it will be above or below normal or near normal, but it doesn't tell you by how much.
0: Okay.
1: And that's the challenge.
0: Yeah. How long? Like, what's the picture here that we're talking about? Now to August or now to September?
1: Yes, our summer forecast runs from June to August. It's a very fixed time period so that we can compare summer after summer.
0: Okay.
1: So we're always using the same dates.
0: Yeah. When it comes to, you know, the reliability of it, what are some of the factors that can impact whether it is actually above average?
1: Oh, that's a great question. Well, over the course of the summer, the lived experience is defined by the passing weather systems that move through the area. So even though a warmer summer is potentially forecast based on the average we're expecting when you add up all of the days from June through August, over the course of the summer, you're still going to have cold fronts or storm systems that move through that would bias the temperatures cooler than normal for a time period. And if you get more of those than forecast, then the overall average is going to be lower than expected. So it might be nearer to normal or possibly below normal. So it's really the daily weather that's going to drive what we experience. And when we add up all of those experiences, that's going to determine whether or not we lean above or below for the entire season as a whole.
0: Okay. If we do get some of this really hot weather, what are some of the, I guess, concerns that might come along with that?
1: That's a great point. With summer heat, it is important to know how to stay safe and to make sure that you have options to stay cool, whether that is seeking a cooler space, such as a cooling center, if one is available near you. Fortunately, you've got some natural options in the Yukon. You can always go up. Altitude will help with relieving heat stress, as well as moving toward a body of water, ocean, if it's available to you, or a lake. But with our WeatherCan app, you have the ability to set temperature thresholds for you if you are concerned about a particular temperature for your well-being. You can always download the WeatherCan app and you can actually set an alert for temperatures when they reach a point that matters to you for the locations that matter to you. Otherwise, I would recommend staying tuned to the weather.gc.ca website, and that is where all of our heat warnings, if there were to be one in your area, they would be published there with all kinds of health information and advice and recommendations for staying safe this summer.
0: All right, Jennifer, I appreciate your time this morning. Thank you.
1: Thank you so much.
0: That's Jennifer Smith, a National Warning Preparedness Meteorologist with Environment and Climate Change Canada. Reminder, Arts in the Park is on today in LePage Park in Whitehorse, downtown at 3rd and Wood. And today, Crooked Folk is on stage. Tomorrow, Bingo Bongo Boogie Band at noon, and then Cryptozoologists at 5 o'clock. Thursday is Blues Cargo, and Friday, Hendrika. And the visual artist this week is the Northern Cultural Expression Society. Raven Rees Centre, the City of Whitehorse, and the Wildfire Awareness Society are holding a workshop this week called Fire Smarting Your Home. It's happening tonight, in fact, at 6:30 at Raven Rees Centre. You can get a ticket for that by going to humantix.com/firesmart2026. In the next half hour of our program, what's going on with the Yukon Hospital Corporation's accreditation status? CBC reporter Dana Hatherley will bring us up to speed. The time now, 7:30.
2: This is the CBC News. Good morning. I'm Talar Stockton. BC public health officials say a hantavirus patient linked to a deadly cruise ship outbreak has recovered. The individual, who is from the Yukon, was discharged from hospital late last week. Three other contacts, all still asymptomatic, will remain in quarantine for up to 42 days. Three passengers from the MV Hondius cruise ship have died. Health Minister Brad Cathers is slamming Accreditation Canada's choice to briefly revoke the Yukon Hospital Corporation's accredited status. On May 15th, the hospital corporation was not accredited. As of June 1st, it's accredited again. That's based on Yukon Hospital's email to staff. Its accreditation typically gets reviewed in four-year cycles. As Dana Hatherley reports, the minister says Accreditation Canada hasn't justified its original decision.
3: I want to emphasize that I stand fully behind Yukon Hospital Corporation in their appeal of the mistaken decision by Accreditation Canada.
4: Cathers calls accreditation an independent entity's stamp of approval.
3: Accreditation Canada completely changed the rules of the process without proper communication with Yukon Hospitals and some of their other clients.
4: The last on-the-ground audit went extremely well, the minister says. However, the 2023 report shows the system struggling to meet criteria across a range of categories. Cathers blames the past governing Liberals for chronic underfunding and sitting on expansion plans. He says the government will continue spending on hospital operations and infrastructure. In an email, a spokesperson says the hospital corporation is trying to find out why it lost its status. The spokesperson also says Yukon Hospital's current accreditation status may be temporary. CBC reached out to Accreditation Canada. They did not respond by deadline. Dana Hatherley, CBC News, Whitehorse.
2: Last week, a Yukon nonprofit unveiled its action plan to end homelessness. Whitehorse City Council says it's still deciding whether to endorse it. The Yukon Anti-Poverty Coalition says the action plan can cut homelessness in half. The nonprofit's plan has 29 action items. Multiple levels of government were asked to sign a declaration supporting it. Last night, city councillors asked staff to assess the idea and bring an analysis to council. Councillor Ann Midler suggested it last night.
5: I do want to ask administration to review the plan and to let us know what their recommendation is on whether we as a government are feeling good about signing the declaration. I know personally I did sign it as a community member.
2: Councillors voted unanimously to request the analysis from staff. Currently, more than half of the Yukon Employees Union's members are affected by negotiations with the territorial government. The union told CBC News that negotiations impact government workers in the Health and Social Services Department. Workers in Mayo, Stewart Crossing, Dawson City, and Watson Lake are also affected. This comes after the union's bargaining team rejected YG's contract offer. The union says the offer addresses every outstanding issue, but some items remain unresolved. CBC News requested interviews with the Yukon Employees Union and the Public Service Commission. Yukon's Gavin McKenna had the chance to impress scouts and coaches off the ice this past weekend in Buffalo. The young star was put through his paces at the NHL Fitness Combine. The comprehensive multi-day evaluation is used to measure National Hockey League prospects' athletic abilities. And McKenna scored high in a number of categories. That's thanks in part to personal training he received right in his hometown. George Moradis reports.
6: That's Gavin McKenna being pushed through his VO2 max test. It's one component of the NHL's fitness combine. The multi-day fitness evaluation testing measures the athletic ability of NHL prospects and comes just a few weeks before the NHL draft. McKenna ranked in the top eight in four categories at the combine, including the grueling VO2 max test.
7: Not surprised.
6: That's Ben McPherson. He owns Northern Strength Academy in Whitehorse. He's trained McKenna since he was 10.
7: I woke up to a text the other morning and said I got a 65.

0: VO2 max. I said, good, that's gonna win you that category.
1: McPherson worked with McKenna for 3 weeks in April, preparing him for the important fitness testing.
0: I did my job and created a physical framework that I felt like could support him. And for me, it's a minuscule amount of credit. All the credit goes to Gavin.
1: The NHL draft goes June 26th and 27th. It's projected McKenna will be the first player taken. George Morales, CBC.

0: I don't hear your mic on.
1: Sorry. Yes. yes. Not so warm. And I'll get now my button's on. And a bit of rain, which is not a bad thing, I don't think. Sun and cloud today for Whitehorse, but a 30% chance of showers this afternoon and a risk of thunderstorm. High of 19. Watson Lake, mainly cloudy. Slight chance of showers. High of 21. Teslin and Atlin, a high of 20 today with a mix of sun and cloud. Haines Junction, sun and cloud and a high of 21. Cloudy Lake, 60% chance of showers. High of 16. For Pelion, Carmack, sun and cloud with a high of 21. Fair and Ross River, sun and cloud, chance of showers this afternoon, high of 20. Beaver Creek, chance of showers today and a high of 15. Mainly cloudy for Mayo, 40% chance of showers there, high of 18. Dawson City, mainly cloudy, high of 16. Old Crow, chance of flurries or rain showers this morning, but clearing this afternoon, high of 8 degrees. And along the Dempster Highway, some rain expected to end this afternoon, then a mix of sun and cloud, high of 9.
0: All right, thanks, Ross. 6 degrees right now in Whitehorse, partly cloudy. Watson Lake, one of the warmer areas, 11. Teslin at 9. Haines Junction 8, Burwash and Beaver Creek, and Pelly Ranch, all 7. Carmack at 5 degrees, Faro 10 degrees for you. Good morning to Dawson City, mostly cloudy and 11. Mayo, mostly cloudy and 9. Still chilly in Old Crow with a temperature of minus 1. And Rock River on the northern portion of the Dempster Highway, 5. Once again, Whitehorse, partly cloudy, 6 degrees. And we're at 23 minutes now before 8 o'clock. Well, within about 2 weeks, the Yukon Hospital Corporation lost, then regained its accreditation status. Now the Hospital Corporation is trying to understand what led to all of this. Hospital leadership emailed its staff on June the 1st. It gave an update on the situation and the next steps. CBC reporter Dana Hatherley has been trying to get to the bottom of this for us. She joins us now. Good morning, Dana.
2: Hi, Ellen.
0: All right, so first off, what is the significance of accreditation?
2: Health Minister Brad Cathers tells me it's like an independent stamp of approval from Accreditation Canada. It surveys health organizations using rigorous assessment programs. It's typically a 4-year cycle. The last full report for the Hospital Corporation was done 3 years ago. Cathers says accreditation doesn't necessarily affect the hospital's funding or its level of care. I asked for interviews with Accreditation Canada and the Hospital Corp. Accreditation Canada didn't reply by our deadline, and the Hospital Corporation only responded via emails.
0: Okay, now the Hospital Corporation obviously relies in a big way on the Yukon government for funding and support. So what's the health minister's perspective on this?
2: Cathers blasted Accreditation Canada. He says other Canadian hospitals are also concerned about what he calls unannounced changes in the accreditation process. He says the Hospital Corporation appealed the decision and it was reversed.
3: I want to emphasize that I stand fully behind Yukon Hospital Corporation in their appeal of the mistaken decision by Accreditation Canada. We have called on them to explain the process and provide more information because, again, it has to be emphasized that Accreditation Canada completely changed the rules of the process without proper communication with Yukon hospitals and some of their other clients. And we don't understand why they've made those changes. Again, if they identify other issues that they think need addressing, if we believe that those issues are real, we will take steps to address them. But Accreditation Canada has some explaining to do to Yukon hospitals, as well as to a number of other hospitals about why they have made changes in the way that they did to their process without appropriate communication with their clients.
2: Cathers says he'll continue spending on hospital operations and infrastructure.
0: Okay, so let's be clear then. What's the current accreditation status of the Yukon Hospital Corporation?
2: On May 15th, Accreditation Canada told the corporation its status had been changed to not accredited. On June 1st, Yukon Hospital Corporation CEO Tiffany Boyd told hospital staff that in an email. That same day, the corporation learned its status had been temporarily reinstated to accredited. The note to staff says Yukon Hospitals wasn't told why this happened. Accreditation Canada is reviewing the corporation's status and what led to this decision. Now, that review is

0: It's expected to wrap up by the end of the month. The last report, the last posted report about Yukon Hospital Corporation's accreditation was done in June 2023. At that time, the YHC received full accreditation status without conditions. The corporation says it's normal to have some unmet criteria. Let's hear from Minister Cathers again.
1: The hospital, as they've communicated to staff, has not had any issues identified to them by Accreditation Canada that call into question the professionalism, qualifications, clinical practice, or commitment from staff or physicians. And I would point out that, in fact, during the last time that Accreditation Canada was actually here on the ground doing the survey, as they refer to it, which is basically an audit, that Yukon Hospitals scored extremely well on that, as they have in previous accreditation processes. They've typically been near or over 90% on their score. And of course, it's important to note that any hospital that is audited by Accreditation Canada is undoubtedly going to have some issues that they identify as potential room for improvement.
2: Okay, so it sounds like there are still some unknowns. What do we know?
0: The Yukon Hospital Corporation has told staff what it knows. The territory has three hospitals, community hospitals in Dawson City and Watson Lake, as well as Whitehorse General. All three took part in a site survey from May to June 2023. That report from Accreditation Canada says the hospitals met the fundamental requirements for accreditation with no conditions. However, Accreditation Canada did outline some unmet criteria. So in essence, the hospital corporation needed to show it was doing better. The YHC's email says it did show it was doing better. The CEO of the hospital corporation wants clarification around the reasons and the evidence for the decision. It also wants to know why it wasn't told its status was at risk in the first place. It's putting a team together to fix any outstanding issues and to plan ahead. The hospital corporation says it's committed to transparency around this matter.
2: How did we learn about all of this uncertainty around the hospital's accreditation status in the first place, Dina?
0: Well, it's worth noting that there have been no press releases about this, not that I'm aware of. The hospital corporation was not forthcoming, but it finally confirmed its status had unexpectedly changed to not accredited. It is now accredited, but that may be temporary.
2: All right, Dana, I appreciate you looking into this. We know you'll be following up on it. Thank you.
0: Thank you, Ellen.
2: That's CBC reporter Dana Hatherley. 17 minutes now before 8 o'clock, Dan Mangan is coming back up to the Yukon. He's playing the Dawson City Music Festival next month.

0: That's Dan Mangan with Melody from his album that came out last year. It's called Natural Light. 13 minutes now before 8. Young Indigenous leaders are hard at work this week. Youth trustees, council members, and entrepreneurs have gathered for the Yukon First Nation Youth Conference. It's in Whitehorse. Youth-led and elder-led sessions are designed to prepare the next generation of leaders in the territory. CBC's Marissa Mayer stopped by the conference at the Kwanlundun Cultural Center to find out more.
1: My name is Elaine Chambers. I'm Chief Executive Officer at Don and I Ventures. We're hosting an Indigenous Youth Conference. It's a three-day gathering here at Kwanlundun Culture Center. We bring youth from all over the Yukon and our three northern BC communities so that they can understand the umbrella final agreements, what the meaning of it is, understand the importance of them taking over, sitting on boards, committees, and trusts, and as well as if there's any youth who are interested in small business, starting their own businesses.
2: Why do you think this conference is so important to have?
1: Because a lot of youth don't understand the agreements, they don't understand the importance of the agreements. They have to start taking over as the older generation are getting to become elders, so the youth have to embrace and start being involved and sitting on boards, committees, and trusts.
2: So what are some of this year's biggest highlights or some of those things that you mentioned that are new this year?
1: We've added the youth small business part to the program because Don and I Ventures now has an Indigenous youth program that we can offer financing for youth and as well as a contribution up to 45% for them to start their small business. So we brought up Victoria Lillibus and she's going to be talking about stepping into the power of being your own boss. We've also brought up keynote speaker Anthony Wingham, who has his own small business. He's exporting all across the globe. And then we also have two important youth panels.
2: How important do you think it is for the youth attending this conference to see youth in some of these leadership positions and also to have some elders or other leaders available to them here?
1: The youth love hearing from other youth, so it's a great opportunity for them to learn, ask many questions, have an opportunity to meet them, find out what's worked for them, what hasn't worked for them, so it's great. And then in addition, last year we added an elders panel. The youth really loved that and they wanted it back, so we have two elders who are coming in talking about the umbrella final agreement as well as the negotiation process of the agreements.
2: Do you have an idea of how many people are attending the conference this year?
1: This year we have over 80 youth registered. So, you know, that when we first started, we had 30, then we had 50, now we got 80. So we're growing. So that's a great 80 more youth to learn is always awesome.
3: My name is Monica Johnson. I am a citizen of Kelowna First Nation, but I currently work and live in Telegraph Creek, which is northern BC, and I am the youth trustee for my First Nation.
2: What brought you to the conference this year?
3: So this will be my third year attending the Indigenous Youth Entrepreneurs Summit, and I feel like what brought me here today is probably my position sitting as a youth trustee. For me, it's important to show up to conferences like this, especially because it talks about like financial topics and it has a lot of different components. Like, it brings you together across the territory. I get to see old friends and new friends, but also I get to be here with my community and I get to see the youth from my community. I live so far away, so it's so nice to come home and be part of this event.
2: So what are you most looking forward to at the summit this year?
3: I feel like for me, I'm most looking forward to hearing other youth's perspective. This is my third time coming here, and it's interesting to see a lot of the familiar faces that I've seen before, and to know that they're in like more of a leadership role. So it's interesting to see like how we evolved in the last 3 years. So I'm interested to hear and learn more about like financial, like a journey, whether it be like personal or like investments, or whether you think about like your community of like the trust and everything.
2: Okay, and as a youth trustee who's attended this before, how has the information you've gained here applied to your role?
3: For me, in the beginning, it was more about thinking of like the seven generations. That was one of the themes in the past conferences. And like, it sort of transformed into thinking about like my own personal financial journey. So I used to come from like a community perspective of thinking like, how are the decisions we're making today going to impact like, you know, the next generations, even like the little babies that are running around in the community, to like how it's going to impact their children, to now like how can I take these experiences and, you know, listen to people that have lived experiences to helped me on my own personal journey.
2: So you're a youth leader, and now you're in a room with like 80 other youth leaders. How does it feel to see people who are in similar positions to you or striving to be in similar positions to you all gathered together here?
3: It's amazing to be surrounded by other youth leaders and to not only see them where they are today, but also see them like transform into their roles.
2: And overall, why do you think that having youth in leadership positions is important?
3: I feel like youth give such a different perspective. And I think it's also great because you can also learn. You can learn about the history, you can learn about, you know, the challenges that like the past leaders have taken, and it shapes the future of now because everything's changing so fast and so quickly. So it's good to have leaders be part of it because it keeps you grounded, but also having youth gives you a new perspective into like what the future can look like.
0: That's Monica Johnson. And before that, we heard from Elaine Chambers. The conference continues until tomorrow. Any Indigenous youth can still register by dropping by the Kwanlandun Cultural Center. Lots of people heading to Dawson City this weekend for the 26th annual Yukon Riverside Arts Festival starting on Thursday. It welcomes artists and performers, creators and visitors from the territory and beyond. You can find the schedule at yraf.ca. We'll have more on that. I'll tell you more coming up on CBC Yukon this week. As well, the 16th anniversary of the Ride for Dad Yukon is coming up this weekend in Whitehorse starting at Shipyards Park. It raises funds for prostate cancer awareness. And you can help with that by going to ridefordad.ca /Yukon. There'll be bike games and registration on Friday night from 5 until 8. And then the ride day is on Saturday. Starts at 8:30 with the breakfast and registration as well. The parade will start with kickstands up at 11 a.m. sharp. And they'll be doing the Tagish Loop this year with a group photo in Carcross. And then the ride ends up at Shipyards Park with a dinner and prizes from 4 until 6 on Saturday. Six minutes away from 8. Well, what would a space program on a First Nations reserve look like? That's what actor and screenwriter Anjouak Kebshishit is exploring in a new TV series he's developing. It's called Sky World. He's a self-proclaimed sci-fi indigenerd and no stranger to outer space. In 2024, he was the voice of Han Solo in the official Anishinaabe Mohan translation of Star Wars. Kebshishit told Unreserved host Rosanna Deerchild how traditional stories are informing Sky World.
4: I think about doing Indigenous futurisms and exploring space or science fiction, science fantasy, anything in that realm, is the fact that this is a traditional art form. You know, talking about what things are like beyond Earth is a traditional story. That is a traditional way that we've shared history and shared culture. And so when I started to really dig in, you know, when I started to become a creative who explored it, that was one of the first things that I really kind of sunk my teeth into, because it's just a part of us. It's always been a part of us because we've always lived on the land. But, you know, prior to all the light pollution of major cities and things like that, everybody was seeing the cosmos in a very different way than we get to on a daily basis, especially if you live in a major city. And so our connection to that was very different. And I think this is an opportunity for me to continue that relationship and to reaffirm that relationship that we have with the sky, that we have with the cosmos, and that we've always had.
0: And Anjouak Kebshishit is an actor, screenwriter, playwright, and director of Ojibwe, Cree, and Jewish descent. And you can hear more this afternoon on Unreserved at 1 o'clock here on CBC Radio, or find Unreserved on the CBC Listen app. You can find us there as well. Just search for Yukon Morning, as well as Midday Cafe and Airplay. And you can listen back to some of the local interviews you may have missed. Coming up today on Q, Adam Shankman is the director behind behind movies like The Wedding Planner, A Walk to Remember, and the 2007 remake of Hairspray. This month, he has a new campy comedy starring RuPaul and Drag Race alumni called Stop That Train. It's his first time as a queer director directing an entirely queer-led cast. He talks to Tom Power about his love of what he calls stupid comedy and why his new movie deserves to be seen in theaters and what it means to him to finally direct a movie led by queer actors. So that's today on Q, which begins at 10 o'clock here on your radio. 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Hi, Talara.
5: Morning, Ellen. Morning, Ross. BC public health officials say a hantavirus patient linked to the deadly cruise ship outbreak has recovered. The individual, who is from the Yukon, was discharged from hospital late last week. Three other contacts, who are all still asymptomatic, will remain in quarantine for up to 42 days. And the Yukon Anti-Poverty Coalition shared its plan to reduce homelessness in the Yukon last week. Multiple levels of government have been asked to sign on to a declaration to support the plan. Last night, Whitehorse City Councillors asked staff to prepare an analysis on whether or not they should support the plan. And workers in the Health and Social Services Department, as well as workers in Mayo, Stewart Crossing, Dawson, and Watson Lake, are all those affected by current negotiations between the Yukon Employees Union and the Yukon government. This comes after the union's bargaining team rejected YG's contract offer last week. So we'll have more for you on that story at 8:30. Ellen.
0: All right. Thanks so much, Talara. Also in the next half hour of our program, we'll find out why a grassroots emergency response group in Dawson City isn't able to use fire suppression tools given to them earlier this year. So that's coming up. And an entire cellular system in a freeze-dried ramen packet? We'll learn about a project making laboratory research more cost-effective for rural scientists. So that's ahead. Reminder that we'll have your weather forecast as well coming up in the next half hour. I can tell you right now, current temperature in Whitehorse, 6 degrees right now in the city. Watson Lake and Dawson City both at 11. And Old Crow, the cool spot this morning, still -1, but warming up as the day goes on. Chance of precipitation too for us in parts of the territory. We're heading up to World Report at 8 o'clock.

0: biomedical research. And West Dawsonites were given firefighting tools to help with wildfires in the area. The group now says they can't use them. We'll find out why. We'll also have a look at your weather forecast and try to squeeze in a song as well. That's all in this last half hour of Yukon Morning. It's 11 minutes after 8. Talara is back with our local news headlines. Good morning, Talara.
1: Good morning, Ellen. Good morning, Ross. More than half of the Yukon Employees Union's members are affected by negotiations with the territorial government. The union rejected YG's contract offer last week. And a local gym owner talked about how he's helping Gavin McKenna train ahead of the NHL draft, which is at the end of the month. So we'll have those stories for you and more at 8:30. Ross, can you tell us about the weather for today?
2: Yeah, we might see a bit of rain depending on where you are in the Yukon today. In Whitehorse, sun and cloud, a 30% chance of showers and a high of 19. Watson Lake, mainly cloudy with a 40% chance of showers and a high of 21. Teslin, Atlin, sun and cloud and a high of 20. Haines Junction, sun and cloud, high of 21. Kalani Lake, chance of showers, 60% chance of showers, high of 16. Pelly and Carmax, sun and cloud, high of 21. A 40% chance of showers for Faro and Ross River today, sun and cloud. After that, a high of 20, Beaver Creek, 60% chance of shower today, and a high of 15. Mayo, mainly cloudy, high of 18. Dawson City, mainly cloudy, high of 16. And Old Crow, chance of showers this morning, but clearing this afternoon, high of 8. And along the Dempster Highway, rain ending this afternoon, and a high of 9. Ellen.
0: Thanks, Ross. And Whitehorse, partly cloudy, 6 degrees. Watson Lake, 11. Teslin, 9 degrees this hour. Haines Junction at 8. Burwash, Beaver Creek and Pelly Ranch, all 7 degrees. Carmax, 5. Faro at 10. Dawson City, mostly cloudy and 11. Good morning to Mayo, mostly cloudy and 9 for you. Old Crow, minus 1. And Rock River on the northern portion of the Dempster Highway, 5. Once again, Whitehorse, partly cloudy, 6 degrees. And we're coming up to 13 minutes now after 8. Well, a new biotech platform could reduce wait times of scientific experiments in remote parts of the world with the potential to create vaccines while outside of a laboratory. The project was tested in various sites in the world, including on the side of a mountain in the Yukon. It uses a freeze-dried biochemical system that makes bioreagents used in bioresearch. To take us through the project, we're joined over the phone by Keith Party. He's an associate professor with the Leslie Dan Faculty of Pharmacy at the University of Toronto. Good morning, Keith.
3: Hi, Ellen. How are you doing?
0: I'm doing well. We're joined in the studio as well by Kate Chatfield-Reed. She's an assistant professor of biology at UConn University. Good morning, Kate.
4: Good morning.
0: Keith, let's start with you. First of all, what is a bioreagent?
3: Sure. So bioreagents are basically a class of products. They're usually proteins, and these are essential to health and life science research. It includes things like antibodies, enzymes. And so they enable research like diagnostics, fundamental, you know, understanding of biological systems, environmental work, or even drug discovery.
0: And where do bioreagents come from?
3: So currently, the vast majority of these products are made in cells in large vats. You could think of it sort of just like a brewery, right? Like very large infrastructure. And because of this capital intensive infrastructure, they're really only made in a few spots around the world, these global biotech hubs, and then shipped to researchers on ice and it's because of that sort of logistics challenge, right? If you're in an urban center with lots of resources, it's pretty easy to access this. But because of this like cold chain, researchers in remote parts of the world have trouble accessing them. So it undercuts research capacity.
0: Right. Well, tell us more about that. Like, how does this system then help researchers in rural areas?
3: So currently, if you want to order or if you want to do an experiment, right, you need to order this. Let's say it's an enzyme, right, to do some kind of an experiment, and that might take weeks to months for it to arrive. They often cost more because of the shipping, and sometimes they show up in poor condition, because if ice is melted along the way or there's a break in that cold chain, then they're degraded. And so if a researcher in a rural area has to deal with all of those challenges, right, you can imagine how that would make doing research and addressing local challenges harder.
0: Mm-hmm. Kate, you, as someone who does work in a rural setting, tell us more about those challenges that you've encountered.
4: Yeah, so there's a risk always when we're ordering things that need to ship on ice to the Yukon. So that's proteins like the stuff that Keith is creating in his lab. And so anytime I want to set up a lab for my students and I need to have reagents working on the day, there's a risk, right? We've all had something stuck in Richmond or Edmonton for an extra day. And when it needs to stay cold, that's a problem.
0: Yeah. Well, tell us, like, how might this system work to benefit you and other researchers here in the territory then?
4: So from a teaching perspective, it just means I can guarantee that I have the enzymes and the things that I need to run a lab. And then from a research perspective, it's also nice because the Yukon University does research all over the territory. So we do have lab infrastructure in Whitehorse, but it means that we can take this technology and these enzymes all over the Yukon.
0: Wow. Keith, is there an example of how the system might be used in the Yukon that you've seen or that you know about?
3: I think, as Kate mentioned, sort of supporting education, so training the next generation of researchers in the Yukon. And then, I would imagine, as Kate mentioned, there's research occurring, environmental research, wildlife studies occurring all over the territory. And so rather than having to, figure out how to keep your bioreagents cold for months or weeks at a time while you're out in the field, you could just add water, make your product sort of when you need it and run your experiments.
4: I can also add, we've already ordered some of the materials we need to be able to do testing for Giardia in the water. So that's one application that we're looking at.
0: Yeah, wow, that's interesting. And what about, like, say if someone was doing research, say, on caribou up past Old Crow? We know that's very remote. Like, how might the system, benefit some research in that area?
4: So a lot of this is detection, right? So if they're looking for a parasite that's present in caribou, then potentially they could use this system to see if it's present in feces or tissue samples, and they wouldn't have to ship it to a lab and maintain that sample through another shipping chain, basically.
0: Yeah. Kate, can you walk us through, like, the testing this system? It was done near Whitehorse. So tell us about what that was like here.
4: Yeah, so we did that as part of a course, actually, that was offered at UConn U. So it was about winter travel and survival, which we give as part of our renewable resource management program. And the students basically get helicoptered to the top of a mountain, and they do all the planning in terms of the safety and making sure that the instructors get down the hill okay. And Quinn Matthews, who's a master's student with Dr. Party, was part of that course, and he brought this system with him to test it in a cold environment. And so we actually expressed green fluorescent protein, which is, it's very fun to express because it glows green. It comes from jellyfish. And we were able to show that this system works at very cold temperatures. So historically, I think Keith's partners have been in warmer environments. And so this was the first opportunity to show that the system worked in a cold setting, which is, of course, crucial if we want to use it in the Yukon.
0: Absolutely. So it's really impacting the research and a teaching tool here in the territory.
4: Yeah, that's where I'm most excited, because I'm primarily a teaching faculty. And so I'm really excited because we've started using it in our second year biology courses. So we've used it as part of genetics. We've expressed proteins, again, GFP, in the classroom, and talked about how proteins are created from DNA and what the steps and reagents that are needed to make that happen. And then Quinn Matthews actually taught our biochemistry course this last winter, and he used it in an even more kind of interesting way, in that he actually had students design proteins for the system. So they were able to see how changing the DNA affected the letters in the amino acid, which would change the shape of the protein and how it functioned. So
0: Wow. Really
4: getting into the details of the biology, but also the biotechnology that's cutting edge.
0: Yeah, exactly. Keith, like, for you, how much of a game changer is this? Like, I'm thinking, like, vaccines and other things, to be able to work in the field with these products.
3: Absolutely.

0: We do quite a bit of work in South America, and so we face a lot of these challenges. So we do patient trials for our diagnostics, and it can take months to sort of get all the logistics lined up. And with this system, we can sort of just show up, run a a batch of these reactions, and and the next day start our trial. And so it has really been pretty exciting to see the change that we can.
1: Yeah, really speeding things up. Yeah.
0: Yeah. Yeah.
1: All right. Well, Keith, I appreciate your time this morning. Thank you.
0: Absolutely. Thanks for having me.
1: And thank you, Kate.
2: Thanks.
1: And Kate Chatfield Reed is an assistant professor of biology at UConn University, and Keith Pardy is an associate professor with the Leslie Dann Faculty of Pharmacy at the University of Toronto. Mm-hmm.

0: 21 minutes now after 8 o'clock. Well, the West Side Association has been providing basic emergency responses to residents of West Dawson during periods services aren't accessible. The group is formed of volunteers who live in West Dawson and surrounding subdivisions. Last year's wildfires, prompted Dawson City's fire chief to look for ways to bolster fire protection services for residents. In January of this year, two firefighting pieces of equipment were given to the association, but so far they haven't been used or even moved. CBC's Chris McIntyre is our reporter in Dawson City and joins us on the line now to tell us more. Good morning, Chris.
1: Good morning, Ellen.
0: So bring us up to speed with the situation over there.
1: Now, as you just mentioned, earlier this year, Dawson's fire chief acquired two fire skids from Global Medic. Now, Global Medic is an organization that provides things like fire skids to communities that need a little bit more support when it comes to fire protection in their area. Now, each skid comes with a large water tank, a pump, a couple hoses. And in January, the West Side Association got two of these skids. I was actually there when the fire chief dropped one of them off at an association member's house. Now, in order to use them, they have to be placed in the back of a 3/4-ton truck or a large trailer to be driven to the fire. But the association doesn't have those trucks or a trailer, and they haven't been able to find one.
0: So whose responsibility is it to acquire these trucks or trailers?
1: From what I understand, the idea was one of the members might have had an extra truck or even a trailer that could be used. Upon speaking to the group's spokesperson, David Curtis, that really wasn't the case. It turns out finding one spare truck is tough, so imagine trying to find two. And it's not like the group can go out and buy or rent one. It's a grassroots organization, and they can't really afford that right now. The fire chief says he is going to ask the fire marshal's office for some support and a truck or two if they have one kicking around.
0: Have you spoken to the fire marshal's office?
1: I have. The fire marshal, Winnie Brem, told me that her office did meet with members of the association and the fire department to get an understanding of what the situation is on the west side. I was told because the fire marshal's office didn't really have a role in the procurement of these skids, they don't have any trucks that they can assign to the group right now. I was also told that it's not as simple as having a truck lying around and just handing it over. There are certain liabilities that come with it, like insurance and a place to store the truck safely in the winter months. So there's a lot of things to work out before the fire marshal's office can just give a truck. Brem did say, though, that she is committed to working with the association to set it up for success, but a truck isn't happening in the next little while.
0: Okay, so then what's happening with the skids then if there are no trucks?
1: Well, they've been sitting exactly where they were left off when they got to town. One is at the town's fire hall and the other is sitting under a canopy in someone's yard.
0: Okay, so they might not be used this summer or this wildfire season?
1: Well, unless something comes up and a truck just appears, it looks like that's the case.
0: All right, Chris, I appreciate you updating this story for us. Thank you.
1: It's always a pleasure, Ellen.
0: That's CBC's Chris McIntyre in Dawson City. You can read more about this story on our website, cbc.ca/north.

0: 25 minutes now after 8. Well, Environment Canada says the Yukon could see some of the territory's highest temperatures in history this summer. We spoke earlier with a meteorologist. CBC's Katrin Pilkington now is out on 2nd Avenue in downtown Whitehorse to see what Yukoners think about that possibility. Hi, Katrin.
1: Hi, Ellen. Good morning. So, yeah, I'm here at Tim Hortons where people are getting ready to start the day on 2nd Avenue. Lots of coffee drinkers here. And I'm sitting with Donnie Marsh. And Donnie, what are you thinking about the idea that temperatures could be well above average this summer? How does that sit with you?
2: Well, that's awesome. That's great. We can finally wear our shorts.
1: Yeah, absolutely. And, you know, do you feel like the colder days are well and truly behind us now?
2: Yes, let's hope they are. Yeah.
1: Yeah. And, how does, you know, it sound to you? I guess, like, are you worried about wildfires with the warmer temperatures?
2: Oh, of course. We're always worried about wildfires up here. Yeah. Yeah, just a matter of, you know, be careful out there. And if you're a smoker, put your cigarettes out and be very, very careful when you're camping. Make sure your campfires are out.
1: For sure. Upsides and downsides with these warmer temperatures. Yeah. But I guess, you know, what are you looking forward to this summer with the warmer temperatures you might be seeing?
2: Fishing.
1: Yeah,
2: lots of fishing.
1: Right. Yeah. And anything else you're looking forward to getting up to this afternoon as it warms up?
2: A little bit outside painting, maybe. We'll see. Yeah.
1: Yeah, sounds pretty good. So over to you, Ellen.
0: Excellent. All right. That's CBC's Katrin Pilkington speaking with Donnie Marsh there at a coffee shop on 2nd Avenue about the warm weather. And Environment Canada says we may see some of the highest temperatures in history. So time to get some painting done and time to get out on the water, maybe do some fishing like Donnie was suggesting. 27 minutes now after 8 o'clock.

0: little Justin Bieber this morning. That's his song Daisies from his album Swag. You're listening to Yukon Morning. It's 8:30.
1: This is the CBC News. Good morning. I'm Tular Stockton. More than half of the Yukon Employees Union's members are affected by negotiations with the territorial government. This comes after the union rejected YG's contract offer. TJ Deer reports.
2: The Yukon Employees Union told CBC News that negotiations affect government workers in the Health and Social Services Department. Workers in Mayo, Stewart Crossing, Dawson City, and Watson Lake are also affected. The union issued the most recent update online on Friday evening. It says it met with the employer over the last 2 weeks. However, it says talks have broken down. YEU says the offer addresses every outstanding issue, but some items remain unsolved. These include wages, severance pay, and job and benefit protections should YG resurrect the Territorial Health Authority. The union says it will provide more updates to its members by the end of the month. It's also now applying for conciliation from the Yukon Public Service Labor Relations Board. CBC News requested interviews with the Yukon Employees Union and the Public Service Commission. TJ Deer, CBC News, Whitehorse.
1: Last week, a Yukon nonprofit unveiled its action plan to end homelessness. Whitehorse City Council says it's still deciding whether to endorse it. The Yukon Anti-Poverty Coalition says the action plan can cut homelessness in half. The nonprofit's plan has 29 action items. Multiple levels of government were asked to sign a declaration supporting it. Last night, city councilors asked staff to assess the idea and bring an analysis to council. Councilor Ann Midler suggested it last night.
3: I do want to ask administration to review the plan and to let us know what their recommendation is on whether we as a government are feeling good about signing the declaration. I know personally I did sign it as a community member.
1: Councillors voted unanimously to request the analysis from staff. The Westside Association is ready to provide fire protection services to West Dawson, almost. The Grassroots Emergency Response Support Group provides emergency responses during months when services aren't accessible. Earlier this year, the town's fire department gave the group two fire skids to help suppress fires until fire professionals arrive on scene. The skids come with a water tank, hoses, and a pump. There's just one important piece of equipment missing, a truck. David Curtis is the group's spokesperson. He says it's created a cart before the horse situation.
4: These units came to us, they were offered, and so we're West Dawsonites and we're ready and willing to accept any sort of donation that will help us equip ourselves and provide us with the ability to help look after ourselves when necessary, when we're cut off.
1: Curtis says the group is speaking with the fire marshal's office about forming a unit in West Dawson. He says a truck is the only thing stopping the group from providing basic fire protection services. Yukon's Gavin McKenna had the chance to impress scouts and coaches off the ice this past weekend in Buffalo. The young athlete was put through his paces at the NHL Fitness Combine. The comprehensive multi-day evaluation is used to measure National Hockey League prospects' athletic abilities, and McKenna scored high in a number of categories. That's thanks in part to personal training he received right in his hometown. George Moradis reports.
5: That's Gavin McKenna being pushed through his VO2 max test. It's one component of the NHL's fitness combine. The multi-day fitness evaluation testing measures the athletic ability of NHL prospects and comes just a few weeks before the NHL draft. McKenna ranked in the top eight in four categories at the combine, including the grueling VO2 max test.
6: Not surprised.
5: That's Ben McPherson. He owns Northern Strength Academy in Whitehorse. He's trained McKenna since he was 10.
6: I woke up to a text the other morning that said I got a 65 on the VO2 max. I said, good, that's gonna win you that category.
5: McPherson worked with McKenna for 3 weeks in April, preparing him for the important fitness testing.
6: I did my job and created a physical framework that I felt like could support him. And for me, it's a minuscule amount of credit. All the credit goes to Gavin.
5: The NHL draft goes June 26th and 27th. It's projected McKenna will be the first player taken. George Moradis, CBC News, Whitehorse.
1: Youth trustees, council members, and entrepreneurs are gathering for the Yukon First Nation Youth Conference this week. Sessions aim to prepare the next generation of leaders in the territory. Participants are learning about everything from the umbrella final agreement, business ownership, and personal finances. Monica Johnson is Kluwani First Nations Youth Trustee. She says attending the conference helps her understand the impact of her role. For Johnston, having a mix of youth-led and elder-led sessions at the conference is important.
7: It's good to have leaders be part of it because it keeps you grounded, but also having youth gives you a new perspective into like what the future can look like.
1: The conference continues until Wednesday. Organizers say youth can still register by dropping by. And that's your CBC News for 8:30. For more news anytime, head to cbc.ca/north.
0: Thanks so much, Talar. We have the current coming up next. Chronic traumatic

to have their brain studied while they're alive with the hope of helping people understand what's happening to them. So Matt Galloway looks at what they're learning coming up next on The Current. On Commotion today, culture critic Jay Smooth joins Elamine Abdelmahmoud to discuss two new docs that are out. First, HBO's Earth, Wind & Fire, To Be Celestial versus That's the Weight of the World. And he unpacks the new Netflix docuseries, Michael Jackson, The Verdict. So that's coming up on Commotion this morning at 11 here on CBC Radio. The biopic, Michael, by the way, is showing tonight at the Yukon Theater. At noon, it's The Midday Cafe with Leonard Linklater. And then at 4 o'clock, it's Airplay with Dave White. My name's Ellen Jones. I'm with Ross Bragg and Talar Stockton. We want to thank you for listening and hope you can join us again tomorrow at 6 a.m. when Yukon Mornings starts all over.

0: music. Like I don't use any of that stuff anymore. Personally, I just choose everything I listen to. I keep my ear to the street. I always know about albums that are coming out. And I feel a lot happier than I did when I was just letting the algorithm tell me what to listen to.
1: But how are we not choosing? I mean, if I open the app, there's a button that says play, and I might have a library. I might have downloaded a bunch of songs or albums or what have you. And I can go and I can say, I want to listen to your record. I want to listen, whatever.

0: listening to CBC Radio 1 in the Yukon. I'm Callie McTavish. BC public health officials say a hantavirus patient linked to the deadly cruise ship outbreak has recovered. The individual, who is from the Yukon, was discharged from hospital late last week. Three other contacts, all still asymptomatic, will remain in quarantine for up to 42 days. And the Yukon Anti-Poverty Coalition shared its plan to reduce homelessness in the Yukon last week. Multiple levels of government have been asked to sign on a declaration to support the plan. Last night, Whitehorse City Councillors asked city staff to analyze and prepare a recommendation on whether the city should support the plan. And more than half of the Yukon Employees Union members are affected by the current negotiations with the territorial government. The union says that negotiations impact government workers, with health and social services workers in Mayo, Stewart Crossing, Dawson City, and Watson Lake all affected. In your weather conditions, Dawson City is 13 degrees and cloudy at the airport. Whitehorse, partly cloudy and 15 degrees at the airport. And Watson Lake, cloudy and 14 degrees at the airport. With that, you're up to date. Your next local newscast is at 12:30.
1: A deadline is looming for Canada and the U.S. to get back to the table and renegotiate our free trade deal, CUSMA. What will happen this time around? How will this go for us? For Jonathan as a party, after the year he's already had, all this uncertainty is getting old.
2: We like humdrum, boring, just every day wake up to the same old stuff and, have the same lunch and, go home and have the same dinner and wake up in the morning and do the same thing all over again. 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
1: That's what he'd like, but he's not getting it. And neither is our economy.

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4: And you're tuned to CBC Radio 1 and Econ. I'm Leonard Linklater. I'll be here with Midday Cafe, and today a couple of wildlife stories out of Alaska. They're cutting back on hunting of the Western Arctic caribou herd, and people are excited over terns in Yakutat. That's laughter.
5: From CBC News, The World This Hour, I'm Martina Fitzgerald. A former Air Canada pilot is being accused of flying for years without a required license. Charges against the 59-year-old include fraud and public mischief. As Jennifer Yoon reports, police in Ontario say an extensive investigation revealed the former pilot forged necessary paperwork.
6: This investigation and the details surrounding it read like a movie script.
7: The allegations are as wild as they are concerning. An Air Canada pilot with a multi-decade career responsible for tens of thousands of souls on board, flying with forged credentials. Nick Milinovich is the Deputy Chief of Peel Regional Police.
6: He captained over 900 domestic flights. Not just domestic, but international as well.
7: Jeffrey Wall was qualified to fly some airplanes, police say, but he didn't have the license needed to captain them.
6: Licensing requirements, they exist for a reason. They exist to keep people safe. And when we breach those, not only when we breach them, but when we misrepresent the qualifications that we have, to me, that's a safety issue. And again,
7: Air Canada insisted in a statement safety was not compromised and that the pilot is no longer employed. Jennifer Yoon, CBC News, Toronto.
5: The Prime Minister has confirmed the Gordie Howe International Bridge between Windsor, Ontario and Detroit, Michigan will open on Friday. Mark Carney says the new border crossing is a reflection of the enduring Canada-U.S. relationship.
8: You know, a symbol but also a fact of cooperation between our countries. Great for Canadians going across the border, Americans coming across the border, and for commerce.
5: The opening comes after months of uncertainty, including a threat from the U.S. president to block it. The construction was paid for by Ottawa to the tune of $6.4 billion. Earlier this year, Donald Trump issued a number of false statements and demanded the U.S. be compensated. It's not clear if Canada offered any concessions to secure the bridge's opening. Police in Belfast, Northern Ireland, have charged a 30-year-old man with attempted murder. It follows a violent knife attack last night. The suspect entered the UK from Sudan in 2023 and was granted refugee status. Police say the victim is a man in his 40s, in hospital with serious injuries to his eyes, neck, and back. Officials in Belfast are calling for calm and promising increased police presence in the coming days. NASA has named the next astronauts on the Artemis mission. The crew of Artemis 3 will remain in low Earth orbit, only about 460 kilometers above the planet, roughly the distance between Ottawa and Toronto. As Anayat Singh reports, their job is to prepare for future moon landings.
9: We are returning to the moon. A grand adventure. Back to
10: Jared Isaacman, the administrator of NASA, announcing the crew of Artemis 3, a space mission that will test the launch rocket, landing module, space suits, and more for the future mission of Artemis 4 that plans to land humans on the moon in 2028.
9: So you want to find out who the astronauts are?
10: The astronauts, Andre Douglas, engineer and Coast Guard reservist, Frank Rubio, combat helicopter pilot and physician, Luca Parmitano of the Italian Air Force, who will pilot Artemis 3 as part of his collaboration with the European Space Agency, and Randy Bresnik, U.S. Marine pilot, who will be the commander of the mission.
11: Wow. It is an honor and a blessing to be a part of such a stellar crew.
10: Bresnik and the others will now start training with the mission slated to launch next year. Anayat Singh, CBC News, Toronto.
5: It has been a winning return to professional tennis for Serena Williams. tennis icon teamed with 19-year-old Canadian Victoria Mboko at the Queen's Club Tennis Championships in London. They won their doubles match in straight sets. The 44-year-old Williams retired nearly 4 years ago. Williams and Mboko could now be in line to play in just a few weeks at Wimbledon. And that is your world this hour. For CBC News, I'm Martina Fitzgerald.
4: You're tuned to CBC Radio 1 in Eka, and I'm Leonard Linklater. Welcome to Midday Cafe. And welcome to a Tuesday. It is June 9th. On today's show, some wildlife stories out of Alaska. People in the Yakutat area are excited over the annual migration of terns. You'll hear that story, and also hunting of the Western Arctic caribou herd is being curbed as the herd's population continues to decline. Well, the Kwelman Dunn Cultural Center is filled with youth trustees, council members, community leaders, and entrepreneurs this week. You'll hear more about an Indigenous Youth Entrepreneurship Conference. But up first, for 26 years, the Yukon Riverside Arts Festival has been connecting arts to the Dawson City community. We'll chat with festival's producer to learn about what's planned for this year. All that and more on this Tuesday edition of Midday Cafe. And by more, I mean there'll be a few community announcements. Local and regional news will come your way at 12:30. That'll be brought to you by Talar Stockton. We'll have your afternoon weather forecast. Looks like some cloud moving in areas and the wind picking up a bit. And up shortly, we'll have your current conditions. Let's start you off with some music. Some music as well from Jade Turner, an Indigenous country music artist who's been up and coming for the last couple of years. And don't imagine she'll be going away anytime soon because she's got some good music. This one is called Wandering Soul. 6.5 minutes past 12, you're tuned to CBC.

0: It's Wandering Soul by Jade Turner. That brings it down to 10 minutes past 12 o'clock. Time to take a look at your current conditions. And pretty nice day out there so far. Mostly cloudy in Whitehorse. 17 degrees. Got winds out of the north at 6 kilometers an hour. Watson Lake at 15 degrees. You got west winds at 17. It's 14 in Teslin under mostly cloudy skies. West winds at 12. On the Dempster at Rock River, 4 degrees. And windy, north winds at 27, Old Crow 3 degrees, and east winds at 9, Mayo 19 degrees, west winds at 13, Haines Junction, you're at 16 degrees with south winds at 8, the hot spot in the territory is Faro. You're tied with Carmex at 20 degrees, mostly cloudy in Faro with west winds at 22, Dawson, mostly cloudy and 16 with south winds at 5. As I said, Carmax at 20 degrees with north winds at 12. There's a light rain falling on Burwash, 10 degrees, west winds at 12 there. And it's mostly cloudy in Beaver Creek, where it's 11 degrees. And you've got winds out of the north at 14 kilometers an hour. Those north winds blowing through Whitehorse as well, where it's mostly cloudy. We're at 17 degrees, those north winds blowing at 6 kilometers an hour. Brings the time to 11 minutes past 12 o'clock. This weekend, the Kewaunee Mountain Bluegrass Festival taking place in Haines Junction. A great time for family, friends, and, you know, making new connections. Well, on Friday, as the musicians and all the fans gather in Haines Junction, Dave White will be there. He's on location, and he'll bring you live coverage every half hour on AirPlay. You'll hear from seasoned volunteers who help bring the festival to life year after year, musicians, and new voices. So, yeah, join him. He's on from 4 to 6, usually. So, there you go. 12 minutes after 12, and this week, Dawson City will be transformed into an arts hub. Even more so than usual. The Econ Riverside Arts Festival gets underway on Thursday. And to tell us more about what's planned for this year, I'm joined over the phone by Sol Suarez. She's the festival's producer. Hello.
1: Hi, Leonard. How are you?
0: I'm good. So what are some of the performances you're going to have this year?
1: Well, Dan, we have such a packed schedule. Mm-hmm. In the best way possible.
0: That's great.
1: So the way the festival runs usually is one of our main events is our gallery.

0: Hop. Do you know what a gallery hop is?
1: Oh yeah, I've been to the festival for sure.
0: And did you enjoy it?
1: Of course.
0: Yeah. So the gallery hop is an art crawl through Dawson City. We have different venues. Some of them are local businesses, others are heritage buildings from Parks Canada, and we have different exhibits by different artists that do these pop-up galleries for one night, and everyone is invited to that. We hand people a map, and everyone's invited to check out the all the exhibits. So this is taking place Friday, June 12th,
1: Okay.
0: from 7 to 10. And there will be like a little get together barbecue at the youth center, which is right next door to our building a kayak, Kajit Inzo. And the folks from the youth center are hosting everyone who wants to drop by. There will be some outdoor painting. There will be a DJ and some hot dogs, which is kind of a tradition for Arts Fest since I've been running it. I always seem to sneak hot dogs there sometime. I don't know why.
1: Well, they're a
0: I'm just going to keep
1: staple in the
0: going.
1: artist community, aren't
0: There's something about a hot dog that is so noble
1: they?
0: and portable, and
1: Yeah.
0: so that's our main exhibiting night. However, there's a few things that will be going through all weekend. For example, we have one of our visiting artists from Vancouver, is Brittany Appleby, who does incredible work with analog photography and analog filmmaking, and as well they're doing a beautiful series of cyanotypes that will be hosted at Bombay Peggy's, and that will be on for the entire weekend. We also have two incredible pieces of public art. One of them is by Justin Tyler Tate, who does these beautiful sculptural works that are done with reclaimed and natural materials. So this is basically a tower made out of reclaimed wood that has different like levels with indigenous plants and soil. So it's just gorgeous. It's hard to describe over radio, but it's so interesting. And Justin has been working on that for a month, and it will be unveiled during the festival. And this year we have an incredible opportunity with a visit from the curator of the National Gallery of Canada. And the National Gallery of Canada has loaned us a piece of public art by artist August Klimberg. That's called Love Empire. So August is also visiting. And Love Empire is essentially a stage with like a PA and a mic where people can get up and declare the love for someone or something. And that will be one of the centerpieces in our Saturday night event. So another big part of the festival is that Saturday during the day is when we do all of outdoor tent artist market day from 11 to 4 p.m. And that is and the park on Front Street that we call Riverside Park. So that's what gives the name to the festival. And this year is going to be insane. Do you want to hear about
1: Of
0: it?
1: course. Well,
0: All right. So usually we have activities for youth, like art-related activities for youth, but this year we kind of went a little crazy. And we're going to have a full-blown slime lab because we figure that everyone loves slime. So we're going to get very slimy.
1: that's great.
0: And we also have, because it can get so hot during the day in June, that we have a little cooling off area. But we couldn't just have a little tent, right? We had to go crazy and decorate the entire tent. So, we just kind of went maximalist with it, and it turned into a full-blown flower lounge. So there's all these paper flowers and flower sculptures and flower related art that will be there. It's a collaboration by Kayak staff and different artists. Mm-hmm. We will also have music there, some refreshments, some spots for people to sit and rest for a minute. And we will have it's called a floatioki. So it's a float, you know, on a trailer that's all decorated. And it has karaoke equipment.
1: Oh, nice.
0: So it's really fun. The floatioki will park on Front Street next to all the tents, and people will be able to get up there and belt out a tune or two.
1: Yeah, great. We
0: will also have our artist market, as always, which has artwork and crafts and handmade goods by local artists. And as well, there's something very, very exciting that is happening this year. And it's, we have this structure on Front Street that's called Camera Obscura, which people can enter. And when you enter, you see an image of the outside flipped upside down. And it, your eyes start adjusting to the darkness, and then you start seeing things very, like, increasingly more vividly.
1: Yeah.
0: And this is like a very ancient technology that predates, like, it's kind of the ancestor of what we now know as a photographic camera.
1: Right.
0: And camera means room. Hmm. So camera obscura means dark room, essentially.
1: Okay.
0: And so, but you can use this structure as a camera because it has a lens.
1: Great.
0: So it's kind of mind-blowing. So a group of local photographers led by artist Miriam Behmann are getting together to create a large-scale portrait of the town. So people are invited to come and stand by the camera obscura if they want to be in, participating in the portrait, and they want to get photographed by essentially a wooden shed, which is crazy. They can come there at 7 p.m. on the Friday or at noon on the Saturday.
1: Right. So
0: yeah,
1: I understand there's also some lectures happening. Can you tell us about that?
0: Well, not necessarily lectures, but there are some artist talks. Mm-hmm. And one of them is going to be Justin Tyler Tate on Thursday, which is the person that I mentioned is working on the public art piece.
1: Yeah, with their reclaimed wood tower. Yeah.
0: Yeah. And that will be on Thursday, June 11th.
1: Okay.
0: And then on the Sunday, there is an artist talk by Miriam Behmann, who is the photographer leading the project that I just told you. But also, she's got an exhibit at Peabody's PBG Gallery, which is called A Passing Glimpse. And this exhibit was also, I believe, at Arts Underground a few months ago.
1: Okay.
0: So she, like, her artist talk will happen on the Sunday. It will be about that work.
1: Okay. Now, this festival has been going for 26 years now. Why do you think that is?
0: Well, because of me, I'll take all the credit. No, not at all. Honestly, because this town has an insane, insane ratio of artists per capita, like I've never seen. The festival is just a reflection of our population, to be honest. There's always, and our artists are so diverse. There are the people who are career artists that are fairly advanced. There are people who are weekend artists. There are people who never considered themselves an artist and suddenly became interested and started developing a practice. So people of all backgrounds, all ages, all interests and mediums, and all stages in their artist journey.
1: Yeah.
0: And that doesn't seem to stop anytime soon.
1: Yeah. Well,
0: go ahead.
1: I was going to say, it also means that there are many art-driven events. So, you know, what makes Riverside stand out then?
0: Well, we are the only the only arts festival that Kayak offers. We do have a film festival, Kayak, as well. Kayak is Klondike Institute of Art and Culture.
1: Right.
0: But Riverside is a signature event for visual arts, and started mostly as visual arts, but now we are evolving into many different art forms as well. There are other festivals in Dawson, of course, as you know, are amazing collaborators and partners at Dawson City Music Fest, and as well Shiver, which is our winter festival. And I will say what makes Riverside stand out is the format that evolves there are certain anchors that happens every year, but every festival is different, and every combination of events and people involved is always in flux. So it doesn't feel like exactly the same festival every time.
1: Well, it sounds like it's going to be a great weekend. Thanks a lot for telling me about it, Sol.
0: My pleasure. Thanks for your call.
1: Sol Suarez is the Yukon Riverside Arts Festival's producer. And the Riverside Arts Festival takes place in Dawson this weekend. Well, it starts on Thursday and runs through the weekend, so lots to do in Dawson. We're at 24 and a half minutes past 12 o'clock, and don't forget Arts in the Park is on. That happens every day, 12 to 1 in Whitehorse in LePage Park, 3rd and Wood Street. Today, Cricket Folk performing, the visual arts on display, Northern Cultural Expression Society, so you might want to check that out. Also in Whitehorse, Raven Reese Center, City of Whitehorse, and Wildfire Awareness Society, holding a workshop called Fire Smarting Your Home. That's happening tonight, well, this evening, 6:30 at the Raven Reese Center. And you can register at events.humanetics.com/firesmart-2026. Humanetics is human. ITIX. And the Yukon Bird Club has an event tonight at Patty's Pond, which is in the, part of Hillcrest, by the Hillcrest subdivision. Jenny Trapnell will be there. You meet at the Sky Hotel parking lot 5:30, and she'll take you on a walk at Patty's Pond, and you can go check out the birds there. More information at Yukon Bird Club. In Alaska, federal regulators are concerned about the decline of the Western Arctic caribou herd, so they voted this month to ban any hunting of cows. They are also restricting the hunt to local hunters in the herd's range. We have this report from Alaska Public Media's Alona Dieden.
2: The restrictions adopted by the Federal Subsistence Board apply through this and next season for three regions: the Seward Peninsula around Nome, the Northwest Arctic around Kotzebue, and the southwestern corner of the North Slope, including Point Lay and Wainwright. Kelsey Ivanov is a Unalakleet resident who sits on the Seward Peninsula Regional Advisory Council. She said during the meeting that hunting restrictions are necessary to protect the caribou population.
3: I think we need to take action now before it becomes an even more dire situation, because it already is.
2: The Western Arctic caribou herd has been declining for several decades. The latest count last summer showed 121,000 animals, a 20% drop from 2023, according to the Alaska Department of Fish and Game. State scientists also noted a low cow survival rate, which they say is likely playing a role in the decline. Federal managers initially considered cutting the overall harvest limit from 15 animals per year per person to 4, with one cow allowed. But residents are still allowed to hunt 15 bulls, even with the new federal rules. The decision came after a few hours of discussion. Tristan Petit is a resident of Ambler in the Northwest Arctic region and the vice chair of the Regional Subsistence Advisory Council. In an interview after the meeting, he explained that
4: it's going to be definitely a very, very big challenge if local hunters are not able to harvest the cows.
2: Petit says the herd is arriving in the region later and later in the season. When residents get a chance to hunt, the bulls are in rut, and their meat is inedible, so residents choose cows instead. But Petit says protecting cows is still the right call.
4: We need to do our best to ensure that we conserve this herd and help it recover just for the future generations.
2: The federal rule to eliminate the cow harvest mirrors a state decision announced in May. The Federal Bureau of Land Management proposed rolling out changes in incremental steps and postponing the discussion on further restrictions until the next winter. But several members argued against the delay, including Gregory Risdell with the U.S. Fish and Wildlife Service.
5: This population needs all the help it can get. At this point in time, we've waited a very long time to do something about it, and I don't think we should be waiting any longer.
2: The board ultimately adopted the decision effective immediately and postponed discussions on further restrictions. The board also voted to close caribou hunting on the Seward Peninsula and southwestern part of the North Slope for non-local hunters. Similar restrictions already exist in the Northwest Arctic. Kevin Pendergast is the state's BLM director. He says the agency opposes the decision because non-locals harvest very few caribou.
6: Our available data suggests that federally qualified users harvest significantly more caribou.
2: The majority of the board argued that closing non-local harvest will help prioritize subsistence hunters and protect the herd, so they also voted to adopt those closures. The members will meet in February for the regular meeting, where they might discuss further restrictions for the Western Arctic caribou herd harvest. In Anchorage, I am Alona Naidin.
1: Our thanks to Alaska Public Media for that report. That brings us to about 40 seconds away from news time, just enough time to let you know that tomorrow, on Wednesday, Athletics Econ is hosting a one-miler. It's four laps around the track at F.H. Collins Secondary School. Nice track, too, if you've ever been on it. It's sort of like one of those bouncy ones. Yeah, it's a lot easier on your feet when you run. Anyways, it's happening tomorrow, 6:15. Race starts at 6:30. I guess the sign up or sign in is at 6:15. And you must be a member of Athletics Yukon for this year to participate. More information at athleticsyukon.ca. You're tuned to CBC. 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
7: This is the CBC News. Good afternoon. I'm Talar Stockton. Whitehorse City Council voted last night to rezone the newest planned section of Whistlebend, though not all agreed it was a positive move. The section at the north end of Whistlebend is still under construction. Recently, city planners redid plans for the neighborhood after finding sections of it are not quite, quote, conducive to development. Planners reconfigured the area with 17 fewer lots. Mayor Kirk Cameron said last night he's not happy with the changes.
8: I still believe we're going to be challenged over the next many years in terms of the amount of land we've got available for development. Every time we take a shave off of what's available, we're losing ground. And I personally don't like it at all.
7: Despite the mayor's misgivings, City Council approved the rezoning bylaw, with Mayor Cameron and Councillor Dan Boyd voting against it. More than half of the Yukon Employees Union's members are affected by current negotiations with the territorial government. This comes after the union rejected YG's contract offer. TJ Deer reports.
9: The Yukon Employees Union told CBC News that negotiations affect government workers in the Health and Social Services Department. Workers in Mayo, Stewart Crossing, Dawson City, and Watson Lake are also affected. The union issued the most recent update online on Friday evening. It says it met with the employer over the last 2 weeks. However, it says talks have broken down. YEU says the offer addresses every outstanding issue, but some items remain unsolved. These include wages, severance pay, and job and benefit protections should YG resurrect the Territorial Health Authority. The union says it will provide more updates to its members by the end of the month. It's also now applying for conciliation from the Yukon Public Service Labor Relations Board. CBC News requested interviews with the Yukon Employees Union and the Public Service Commission. TJ Deer, CBC News, Whitehorse.
7: The West Side Association is ready to provide fire protection services to West Dawson. Almost. The grassroots emergency response group aims to fill gaps in service during months when West Dawson is cut off from town. In January, the group was given skids containing equipment to fight fires until professionals arrive on scene. That includes a water tank, hoses, and a pump. But as Chris McIntyre found out, one crucial item is missing.
10: Yeah, they're called wheels.
11: David Curtis is part of the Westside Association. He says each skid weighs a few hundred pounds.
10: We've obviously got a cart before the horse. There's

0: situation, but I don't think it's too much of a stretch for us to find some vehicles.
1: It's been 6 months. The skids still sit where Dawson City's fire chief dropped them off. Mike Masary says his department signed a memorandum of understanding with the territory to provide services to the west side in exchange for equipment. Masary hopes the fire marshal's office can give the group a truck. No such luck right now, says Winnie Brem, Yukon's fire marshal.
2: We weren't included in the planning of that, so we currently don't have any available trucks that we can just assign to them.
1: Brem says her office is willing to continue to work with the association to eventually find a solution that will satisfy all parties. Chris McIntyre, CBC News, Dawson City.
3: Youth trustees, council members, and entrepreneurs are gathering for the Yukon First Nation Youth Conference this week. Sessions aim to prepare the next generation of leaders in the territory. Participants are learning about everything from the Umbrella Final Agreement, business ownership, and personal finances. Monica Johnson is Kluane First Nations Youth Trustee. She says attending the conference helps her understand the impact of her role. For Johnson, having a mix of youth-led and elder-led sessions at the conference is important.
4: It's good to have leaders be part of it because it keeps you grounded, but also having youth gives you a new perspective into like what the future can look like.
3: The conference continues until Wednesday. Organizers say youth can still register by dropping by. And that's your CBC News to this hour. National and international news is coming up at the top of the hour. And for news anytime, head to cbc.ca/north. I'm Talar Stockton. Len.
5: Thanks a lot, Talar. One more local and regional news for you at 4:30. But now we have your afternoon forecast. Looks like a bit of cloud out there, and the wind's picking up a bit in places. Watson Lake will be mainly cloudy with a chance of showers. Risk of thunderstorm. Your winds out of the west at 20 kilometers an hour. Should get up to 21 today. Whitehorse and Teslin will see sun and cloud and a chance of showers. A good chance. A risk of thunderstorm. South winds 20 kilometers an hour and a high of 20. Atlin, no wind to speak of, but you'll have sun and cloud and a high of 20. Sun and cloud in Haines Junction as well. Chance showers, risk of thunderstorm, west winds 20, gusting 40, high of 21. You got north winds 20, gusting 40 along Kluane Lake. You should have some showers today and a risk of thunderstorm, getting up to 16. Pelly and Carmack, sun and cloud, chance of showers, risk of thunderstorm, north winds 20, gusting 40, high of 21. Fair and Ross River, sun and cloud, chance of showers, risk of thunderstorm, west winds 20, high of 20. Gusting in Beaver Creek as well, where it's cloudy, got some showers happening, your winds out of the north at 20, gusting to 40, a high of 15. Windy day in Mayo as well. Cloudy, chance of showers, risk of thunderstorm. South winds 20, gusting 40, high of 18. Dawson, mainly cloudy. Chance of showers, risk of thunderstorm. And you got west winds at 20. Should get up to 18 today as well. A little cooler in Old Crow and along the Dempster. Cloudy in Old Crow, chance of showers. And then clearing. Should get up to 8. Periods of rain for the Dempster. Turning to sun and cloud. You should get up to 9. And no matter what you get up to, stay tuned, because Dave White is here between 4 and 6 with AirPlay. He'll have lots of great information for you, including your updated weather forecast. If you want to read news from across the north, from Nunavut, Northwest Territories, and Yukon, just Google CBC North and the webpage will pop up. 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We're going to hear about all those youth entrepreneurs who are

out there working so hard. But today, many of them are at a conference. You'll hear from our reporter on that. But I told you earlier on that there is a bluegrass festival coming up this weekend. Well, one of the acts is the Canadian band, the Barrel Boys. They've been to the Bluegrass Festival before. Got an

0: The Barrel Boys with Split and Stacked, and they'll be performing at the annual Kalani Mountain Bluegrass Festival in Haines Junction. Their first set is Friday night, 9 o'clock at St. Christopher's Church. Great venue. Brings us to 18 minutes before 1 o'clock, and as you likely heard on Yukon Morning with Ellen Jones, young Indigenous leaders are hard at work this week. Youth trustees, council members, and entrepreneurs have gathered for the Yukon First Nation Youth Conference in Whitehorse. Youth-led and elder-led sessions are designed to prepare the next generation of leaders in the territory. CBC's Marissa Meyer stopped by the conference at the Kwanlin Dunn Cultural Center to find out more.
1: My name is Elaine Chambers. I'm Chief Executive Officer at Don and I Ventures. We're hosting an Indigenous Youth Conference. It's a three-day gathering here at Kwanlin Dunn Culture Center. We bring youth from all over the Yukon and our three northern BC communities so that they can understand the umbrella final agreements, what the meaning of it is, understand the importance of them taking over, sitting on boards, committees, and trusts, and as well as if there's any youth who are interested in small business, starting their own businesses.
2: Why do you think this conference is so important to have?
1: Because a lot of youth don't understand the agreements. They don't understand the importance of the agreements. They have to start taking over as the older generation are getting to become elders. So the youth have to embrace and start

0: on being involved and sitting on boards, committees, and trusts.
1: So what are some of this year's biggest highlights or some of those things that you mentioned that are new this year?
0: We've added the youth small business part to the program because Donna and I Ventures now has an Indigenous youth program that we can offer financing for youth, and as well as a contribution up to 45% for them to start their small business. So we brought up Victoria Lillibus, and she's going to be talking about stepping into the power of being your own boss. We've also brought up keynote speaker Anthony Wingham, who has his own small business. He's exporting all across the globe. And then we also have two important youth panels.
1: How important do you think it is for the youth attending this conference to see youth in some of these leadership positions and also to have some elders or other leaders available to them here?
0: The youth love hearing from other youth, so it's a great opportunity for them to learn, ask many questions, have an opportunity to meet them, find out what's worked for them, what hasn't worked for them, so it's great. And then in addition, last year we added an elders panel. The youth really loved that and they wanted it back, so we have two elders who are coming in talking about the umbrella final agreement as well as the negotiation process of the agreements.
1: Do you have an idea of how many people are attending the conference this year?
0: This year we have over 80 youth registered. So, you know, that when we first started, we had 30, then we had 50, now we got 80. So we're growing. So that's a great 80 more youth to learn is always awesome.
2: My name is Monica Johnson. I am a citizen of Kelowna First Nation, but I currently work and live in Telegraph Creek, which is northern BC, and I am the youth trustee for my First Nation.
1: What brought you to the conference this year?
2: So this will be my third year attending the Indigenous Youth Entrepreneurs Summit, and I feel like what brought me here today is probably my position sitting as a youth trustee. For me, it's important to show up to conferences like this, especially because it talks about like financial topics and it has a lot of different components. Like, it brings you together across the territory. I get to see old friends and new friends, but also I get to be here with my community and I get to see the youth from my community. I live so far away, so it's so nice to come home and be part of this event.
1: So what are you most looking forward to at the summit this year?
2: I feel like for me, I'm most looking forward to hearing other youth's perspective. This is my third time coming here, and it's interesting to see a lot of the familiar faces that I've seen before, and to know that they're in like more of a leadership role. So it's interesting to see like how we evolved in the last 3 years. So I'm interested to hear and learn more about like financial, like a journey, whether it be like personal or like investments, or whether you think about like your community of like the trust and everything.
1: Okay, and as a youth trustee who's attended this before, how has the information you've gained here applied to your role?
2: For me, in the beginning, it was more about thinking of like the seven generations. That was one of the themes in the past conferences. And like, it sort of transformed into thinking about like my own personal financial journey. So I used to come from like a community perspective of thinking like, how are the decisions we're making today going to impact like, you know, the next generations, even like the little babies that are running around in the community, to like how it's going to impact their children, to now like how can I take these experiences and, you know, listen to people that have lived experiences to help me on my own personal journey.
1: So you're a youth leader and now you're in a room with like 80 other youth leaders. How does it feel to see people who are in similar positions to you or striving to be in similar positions to you all gathered together here?
2: It's amazing to be surrounded by other youth leaders and to not only see them where they are today, but also see them like transform into their roles.
1: And overall, why do you think that having youth in leadership positions is important?
2: I feel like youth give such a different perspective. And I think it's also great because you can also learn. You can learn about the history, you can learn about, you know, the challenges that like the past leaders have taken, and it shapes the future of now because everything's changing so fast and so quickly. So it's good to have leaders be part of it because it keeps you grounded, but also having youth gives you a new perspective into like what the future can look like.
3: That's Monica Johnson. And before that, you heard from Elaine Chambers. The conference continues until tomorrow. Any Indigenous youth can still register by dropping by the Kwinlandun Cultural Center. Brings us to 11 and a half minutes before 1 o'clock. One thing I noticed about the Kelowna Mountain Bluegrass Festival,

got a lot of Canadian acts that they often get up and say, well, I'm not really bluegrass, but... And then they give a great set. One of those people who might not think they're bluegrass because they're winning awards in the folk music category are Cassie and Maggie, sisters from Nova Scotia. Here's one of their songs called Strip the Will of Set.

Bit of Cassie and Maggie for you. They'll be performing at the Kewaunee Mountain Bluegrass Festival. We'll just fade them down here and tell you about a couple things that are happening. Environment Yukon's Wildlife Viewing presenting their Wild Discoveries events. One Fish, Two Fish is happening on Wednesday on Teslin Lake from 7 to 8. Yeah, that's the walk along the shore and talk about the fish that are in that long, deep lake. Can join senior fisheries biologist Cameron Sinclair for that. And they note that it is an easy walk. It's 2.4 kilometers long along the Lakeshore Trail Loop in Teslin. You meet at the Recreation Center in Teslin. Once again, that's June 10th. That's tomorrow, 7 to 8 p.m. in Teslin. There's a grasslands walk June 11th from 7 to 8:30, and that's through the Yukon. These are ancient ecosystems that'll be explored by biologist Caitlin Willier, and it's in the Whitehorse area. If you want, you can meet at the pullout at the top of the hill on Chadburn Lake Road. That's from 7 to 8:30 Thursday. More information on Environment Yukon's website. Look for Wild Discoveries. And I told you yesterday, City of Whitehorse contractor is working in the McIntyre subdivision on McIntyre Drive. They're doing some road surface lighting and sidewalk improvements. So we want people just to be aware of that. If you're heading into McIntyre this week, work on Hannah Crescent, McCandless Crescent. Temporary sidewalk, detours, road cuts, and restoration. All this is expected to wrap up by Friday, June 26th. In the meantime, 30 kilometer per hour speed limit in the area. The remaining work for the project, including bicycle lane barriers and permanent line markings.

0: parking scheduled to start in July. 6 minutes before 1 o'clock. It's something that happens every year in Alaska, the return of the terns. But that doesn't mean it's boring. Birdwatchers flock to the Yakutat area each year to witness the migration. Alaska Public Media's Ryan Cotter has that story.
1: Some Southeast Alaskans may have only stopped in Yakutat on the Milk Run flight to Anchorage, but just beyond the tarmac lies a birder's paradise. From black-legged kittiwakes nesting on the jagged edges of seaside cliffs, to a posse of surf scoters riding the ocean waves in a V formation as they forage for mussels off of the rocks below. But there is one bird in particular that has motivated a pack of over a dozen visitors across the country to wander through beach dunes early on a Saturday morning, armed with binoculars and zoom camera lenses.
2: Okay, did you guys hear that? That's a couple of Aleutian terns up there. You can tell just by their call. Hear the sort of the higher pitched call, the more musical. There it is. That's a real good sample.
1: That's Nate Catterson, a volunteer guide leading the trip. He began birding over a decade ago to learn more about his surrounding environment. Since then, he has worked to help track the migration of Aleutian terns, traveling as far as Indonesia. Yakutat is key to that research, since the village is home to the southernmost breeding colony of Aleutian terns, and they are not the only terns that make a good stop here.
3: Yeah.
4: Okay. There's an Arctic going down right there. That one didn't go down on a nest, it just landed, but if...
1: The tern birding trip is one of many activities organized by the Yakutat Tern Festival, a four-day gathering organized by the Yakutat Nature Society that brings locals and visitors from all over the country to observe and learn more about terns and other wildlife in the area.
3: Yeah.
5: Why are they nesting here?
3: Well, I don't know exactly why, but they do sort of historically favor this area and the point. You know, they're looking for sites away from perches or brush that, you know, might host coyotes or raptors or, you know, like
1: Catterson is an attentive guide, answering questions as they crop up while sharing enough facts about terns to fill up a trivia quiz. His knowledge proves insightful to everyone, from beginner birders to cultivated conservationists like Paul Bannock, who is also the keynote speaker for the conference. While Bannock has photographed birds across Alaska, it is his first time in Yakutat. He looks up at the terns and smiles, clearly enchanted by them.
6: To be encountered with the story of a bird that's traveling thousands of miles to survive, but also their elegance and resilience and beauty, and they're small birds, but yet incredibly protective of their young and their nests, fearless. All of these things, I think, offer inspiration.
1: Seth Rosenberger is a lifelong birder from Cordova. He initially got into birding under the influence of his maternal grandmother.
7: She was enthusiastic about birds, and I still have the field guide that she gave me when I was like 7 years old.
1: He is attending the festival for the first time with his partner. Rosenberger says he is grateful for the opportunity to connect with birders from all over.
7: We get to come and network with each other and meet different people and figure out like different places that we want to go. And yeah, I think the community, the togetherness aspect of it is important.
1: Bannock says that events like the festival play an important role in engaging people with conservation work. That's especially important for the Aleutian tern population in the United States, which researchers say has had a steep decline over the past few decades.
6: It's been said that we protect what we love, and we only love what we know. If you care about conservation, you should care about creating opportunities for people to fall in love with natural systems and wildlife. And this festival gives people a doorway to walk through and find that love, which can change their life and change the lives of other people that they come into contact with.
1: The festival organizers hope to continue drawing attendees, old and new alike, to expand their flock of

0: listening to CBC Radio 1 in the Yukon. I'm Callie McTavish. BC public health officials say a hantavirus patient linked to the deadly cruise ship outbreak has recovered. The individual, who is from the Yukon, was discharged from hospital late last week. Three other contacts, all still asymptomatic, will remain in quarantine for up to 42 days. And the Yukon Anti-Poverty Coalition shared its plan to reduce homelessness in the Yukon last week. Multiple levels of government have been asked to sign on to a declaration to support the plan. Last night, Whitehorse City Councilors asked city staff to analyze and prepare a recommendation on whether the city should support the plan. And more than half of the Yukon Employees Union members are affected by the current negotiations with the territorial government. The union says that negotiations impact government workers with health and social services. Workers in Mayo, Stewart Crossing, Dawson City, and Watson Lake are all affected. In your weather conditions, Dawson City is 16 degrees and cloudy at the airport. Whitehorse, partly cloudy and 18 degrees. And Watson Lake is cloudy and 16 degrees. Nothing to report today in your road, or for the moment, in your road conditions. With that, you're up to date. Your next local newscast is at 2:30.
1: Welcome back to Unreserved. Today, guided by our ancestors, we are taking a careful look at the night sky. The stars have always been a part of Haudenosaunee life. They are the basis of their creation story, guide planting cycles, and determine when certain longhouse ceremonies occur. Haudenosaunee people still use constellations and moon cycles in their daily lives. Oneida knowledge keeper Samantha Dockstader is sharing those teachings with a wider audience. It's part of a vast universe she packs into her tiny portable planetarium. Let's head into that dome now and hear how Samantha shares her love of the stars and their ancient stories with the people she meets on her travels.
2: Sogoli Swagwe, hello everyone. Yejistokwa Noon, Niunget. My Oneida name means she takes care of the stars. My English name is Samantha Dockstader. O Tahuni, Niwa Git the Lord. Onya Daaga, Niwa Goha Jod. My clan is Wolf and my nation is Oneida. And today I'm going to share with you some understandings of Haudenosaunee astronomy. The portable planetarium is an immersive experience into space. It's bringing everything that we look at in the sky, but we're able to zoom in the screen. So the planetarium is like a big dome that you sit inside, and everything is projected onto that dome. So you sit or you lay down or however you're comfortable, and you look up. And so when we talk about, you know, all the stars or the sun and the moon and the stars,

ever get lost. And Polaris, the North Star, it's kind of like the leader of the stars. It stays in one place, and all the other stars rotate circumpolar or counterclockwise around the North Star. So that's the star that we always

0: Their doubles match in straight sets. The 44-year-old Williams retired about 4 years ago. Williams and Mboko could be in line to play in just a few weeks at Wimbledon. And that is your World This Hour. For CBC News, I'm Martina Fitzgerald.
1: Whitehorse and Teslin will have a chance of showers, risk of thunderstorm, and highs of 20. Atlin, sun and cloud and 20 today. Haines Junction, chance of showers, risk of thunderstorm, high of 21, winds gusting to 40. Watson Lake, chance of showers and risk of thunderstorm, high of 21. Dawson, mainly cloudy, chance of showers, risk of thunderstorm, high of 18. Same conditions in Mayo. You'll get up to 18 as well with winds gusting 40.

You might think an engineer's main goal would be to keep a building standing and safe, but some Carleton University experts are focused on what it takes to make them collapse. Jeffrey Irochko is a professor in structural engineering. His latest

0: listening to CBC Radio 1 in the Yukon. I'm Callie McTavish. BC public health officials say a hantavirus patient linked to the deadly cruise ship outbreak has recovered. The individual, who is from the Yukon, was discharged from hospital late last week. The three other contacts, all still asymptomatic, will remain in quarantine for up to 42 days. And the Yukon Anti-Poverty Coalition shared its plan to reduce homelessness in the Yukon last week. Multiple levels of government have been asked to sign on to a declaration to support the plan. Last night, Whitehorse City Council asked city staff to analyze and prepare a recommendation on whether the city should support the plan. And more than half of Yukon Employees Union members are affected by the current negotiations with the territorial government. The union says that negotiations impact government workers with health and social services. Workers in Mayo, Stewart Crossing, Dawson City, and Watson Lake are all affected. In your weather conditions, Dawson City is 17 degrees and partly cloudy, Whitehorse partly cloudy and 20 degrees, and Watson Lake is cloudy and 17 degrees. With that, you're up to date. Your next local news break is at 3:30.
1: Welcome back to The Story From Here. I'm Gloria Makarenko in Vancouver. I hope you're enjoying today's program. Coming up, the fairy godmother of prom dresses. But first, Quinn Strang of Moncton, a two-time cancer survivor, is doing something wild this spring. The 20-year-old is hitchhiking across the country to raise money for the Terry Fox Foundation and the IWK in Halifax. That's a pediatric and maternal hospital. Quinn started in St. John's, Newfoundland, and he is following Terry Fox's route as he heads west. CBC's Hannah Rudderham caught up with him in Fredericton, New Brunswick.
2: Basically, this all starts off with my uncle. He graduated from St. FX back in his day. He was planting trees out in northern BC, and he figured he'd hitch his way home. He told me the story, and he kind of got it in my head. He's kind of an idiot, and so am I. So I was going to do it anyways. I started to tell my buddies about my plans, and then they were quite shocked. So I figured if this is going to get attention, I might as well fundraise. So that's when I started looking more into Terry Fox, and everybody knows who he is, but I find that not many people really know the details. So I kind of read up as much as I could, and I figured I'd follow his route all the way through and try to get back. I was going to go from just New Brunswick, where I live, all the way throughout, but then I realized that Terry Fox started in St. John, so I was like, you know what, if I'm going to do this road, I might as well raise some money for the Terry Fox Foundation. And, you know, I had cancer myself, so anything that can help find a cure and contribute to kids that are going through it right now.
3: What has it been like so far? You've made it already through 3 provinces.
2: It has been fantastic. I've met some of the most amazing people on my journey. There's high highs and low lows. I've been waiting. My longest wait's probably about 3 hours in the cold with my thumb up, you know. Many people aren't keen on picking up hitchhikers these days, which makes sense. You know, it's not the brightest idea, but the people who have picked me up have been so incredibly kind. I've heard amazing stories. I got picked up by a gentleman who met Terry Fox back in his day. I got recognized from Facebook, and I got to drive all the way through Newfoundland, and I got to pet this amazing lady's dog for like 2 hours. So that was awesome. But yeah, I have not had a bad experience yet.
3: And have you ever done anything like this before?
2: No, I have not seen any of Canada, really. I'm an East Coaster through and through. I've been to Ontario once just to do the CN Tower and all that fun stuff, and my buddies go to school in Kingston. But other than that, I've never been out west. I'm really looking forward to see some mountains.
3: What does it mean to you when people do pull over and take you for a drive and drop you off where you need to go?
2: Oh, it's the craziest, like, ecstasy feeling of all time. 'Cause

0: deer meat, calf liver.
1: He loves comedy.
2: Testing 1, 2, 3. Good morning, Vietnam.
3: You're a bit of a comedian, eh?
2: A little bit, I guess. You know, I prefer to be a sit-down comedian.
3: I've been a stand-up comedian.
2: Yeah, well, you know, standing's a, you know.
3: It's easier on the legs.

0: When Cinderella was in her lowest moment, her dress in tatters with no hope of going to the ball, her fairy godmother appeared. After a few spells and a little magic, Cinderella's rags were transformed into a beautiful gown, and she was off to the biggest night in the kingdom. Well, in Nova Scotia, there's a modern-day fairy godmother for high school students looking for a prom dress.
1: My name is Judy Kennedy. I am known in the area as the fairy godmother.
2: And why are you known as the fairy godmother?
1: Because I provide beautiful gowns to young women who would not otherwise have them, because I give them to them for free because they can't afford to buy them.
0: CBC Halifax's Jane Sponigal visited Judy Kennedy to find out more. And here's Jane now with Jeff Douglas, the host of Main Street.
3: Who is this Judy Kennedy?
2: Well, like you heard, she is the fairy godmother of prom dresses. She helps mostly high school students looking for a gown, and totally for free. I visited her home

0: And that is our show for this week. We visited Montreal, Whitehorse, Halifax, Saskatoon, Ottawa, and Fredericton. If you'd like to be in touch, feel free to drop us a note to tsfh@cbc.ca. 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Today's show and all of our previous episodes are posted there. The Story From Here is produced by Ann Penman. I'm Gloria Makarenko in Vancouver. Thanks so much for listening.
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1: People finding their new frequencies, stories from Canadians of color, and immigrants adapting their culture. Music

listening to CBC Radio 1 in the Yukon. I'm Callie McTavish. BC public health officials say a hantavirus patient linked to the deadly cruise ship outbreak has recovered. The individual, who is from the Yukon, was discharged from hospital late last week. Three other contacts, all still asymptomatic, will remain in quarantine for up to 42 days. And the Yukon Anti-Poverty Coalition shared its plan to reduce homelessness in the Yukon last week. Multiple levels of government have been asked to sign on to a declaration to support the plan. Last night, Whitehorse City Councillors asked city staff to analyze and prepare a recommendation on whether the city should support the plan. Well, more than half of Yukon Employees Union members are affected by the current negotiations with the territorial government. The union says that negotiations impact government workers with health and social services. Workers in Mayo, Stewart Crossing, Dawson City, and Watson Lake are all affected. In your weather conditions, Dawson City is 17 degrees and partly cloudy. Whitehorse, partly cloudy and 20 degrees. And Watson Lake is cloudy and 17 degrees. Check 511 Yukon for all your road updates. With that, you're up to date. Your next local news break is at 4:30.

Hello there, my name is Dave White. Welcome to AirPlay on CBC UConn. Thanks for joining us. Ahead in this hour, contract talks between the UConn Employees Union and the UConn government have broken down, according to the union. We'll speak with some union representatives and find out a bit more. Also in this hour, Final Call. We'll speak with a classical music teacher here in Whitehorse and find out why students are hitting a wall when it comes to music education in the territory. And as you heard on the CBC National News, we have confirmed federal legislation relating to young people in social media is expected to be announced as soon as tomorrow. And it looks like a social media ban for children under 16 is going to be part of that. We'll talk about this coming up on AirPlay.

0: And your CBC Regional News is coming up at 4:30. Weather forecasts right now, partly cloudy tonight in Whitehorse. There's a chance of showers, risk of a thunderstorm, a low of 8 degrees. A mix of sun and cloud on Wednesday, also a chance of showers or even a thunderstorm late in the afternoon tomorrow, and a high of 18. Watson Lake, a slight chance of showers or thunder showers tonight and 10. Cloudy with a chance of showers on Wednesday and 18. Dawson City, a slight chance of showers or thunder showers tonight, a low of 7 degrees. Cloudy on Wednesday with a slight chance of showers and 19. In Old Crow, mainly sunny tonight and minus 1. Nice and sunny on Wednesday and 15 degrees. Right now in Whitehorse, it is mostly cloudy and 20. Mostly cloudy and 15 in Beaver Creek. Partly cloudy and 15 in Burwash. 17 degrees in CarMax. Mostly cloudy and 18 in Dawson City. Mostly cloudy in Faro and 18 degrees. 21 in Haines Junction. Mayo, mostly cloudy and 16. 7 in Old Crow. 8 degrees at Rock River on the Dempster. It's cloudy in Teslin and 17. Watson Lake, mostly cloudy and 17. Again in Whitehorse, it is mostly cloudy and it's 20 degrees. And our time 7 minutes past 4. All the talk about artificial intelligence can feel a little digital, but the most valuable company in the world, NVIDIA, is betting on something called physical AI. Our tech columnist feels this approach may change the way people think of the future of artificial intelligence. Takara Small joins us now. Hello, Takara.
1: Hi.
0: Takara, what is physical AI?
1: Yes, for many, this is a new term they've never encountered before. So it's artificial intelligence that usually resides in a robot, a vehicle, a drone, or other machine. And it can really be incorporated most likely into warehouses, to job sites. And it takes on that physically intensive job that, let's be honest, humans used to occupy. You know, Amazon itself is introducing these robots into their own warehouses, and they actually published a report where they found that trained AI humanoids, that is a term now, have the potential to automate up to 30 to 40% of global labor costs. So that's a huge amount of people who will likely be out of work.
0: So how is it different from the machines and the equipment, you know, that we've gotten used to, that the kind of stuff people use today?
1: It's a good question. You know, for people who work in warehouses today, they probably already come into contact with these very advanced robots and machines. How this differs is that a lot of these robots would be able to work autonomously, independently. They wouldn't require, you know, human supervision and guidance as well. They'd be able to work longer hours. They'd be able to work for a much heavier duration, and they'd likely be able to take on some type of reason-based workplace role. So they'd be able to, for example, look at a scenario and maybe pivot or provide a solution based on what's happening around them. And this is a pretty big deal, because if you look at, for example, welding in Canada, and yes, there are now AI robotic welders that are entering the market. That is a job that can make up to $47 an hour in Canada. People can go online at jobbank.gc to confirm for themselves. But, you know, it's a pretty well-paying job. It provides welders, about 89% of them in the country, with insurance, with pension, with benefits. If that job disappears, a well-paying job like that, and it's replaced with robots, what will those people pivot to, move to? It's really going to displace a lot of the current trade workplace that probably felt it was safe from AI.
0: Now, you know, we've had these sorts of machines, you know, for a long time now, but what breakthroughs allowed them to go from, you know, something that works on an assembly line, does the same thing over and over and over again, to this physical AI that we're talking about? What was the breakthrough there?
1: Some of the, you know, improvements we've seen that have led to this resurgence in physical AI is down to just the technology itself. You know, we've seen in such a short amount of time how chatbots and AI tools have progressed and gotten better at answering our questions, being able to reason in, you know, limited situations. So that itself has made physical AI a little bit more luring.

0: engineering to companies, then there's obviously been improvements to hardware. So this is the actual nuts and bolts of the machines. You know, the fact that you have these products, these machines that have batteries that can last that much longer, that they can be built perhaps a little bit quicker and provide a little bit more safety to the humans around them. And then lastly, of course, it's cost. You know, it always comes down to that for many. You know, it's much cheaper today to deploy these robots and build them than it was a decade ago. So for companies, that's, you know, quite attractive.
1: Well, we mentioned welding a few moments ago. Like, which industries are likely to see the biggest impact from this?
0: You know, some of the industries that are going to be disrupted are already feeling that intense change. So that's manufacturing. So, you know, assembly lines, you know, places like Amazon that do repetitive work in factories, healthcare. Obviously, we're starting to see robotic health aids in some situations, home delivery services. You know, depending on where you order your food, there are delivery companies that are, you know, making sure that it reaches your door via small, tiny robots. All of those things are happening in those industries, and it's likely going to continue. It's one of the many reasons why this space is expected to hit $200 billion in the next decade. And, you know, if I could give one more example, last year, Amazon introduced a robot named Vulcan. And not only was it found to match the speed of an average employee in a warehouse, but it also could work continuously without breaks for 20 hours. So it really speaks to why we're probably going to see more of these robots in workplaces across the country.
1: All right. So then, I mean, we don't know, you know, there's no job that's completely safe from AI at this point. So what skills do you think would be most valuable in the years ahead?
0: So like in white collar work, the most valuable skills are going to be ones that are hardest to automate. So being able to problem solve in real time, being able to react to unpredictable situations, you know, creative thinking, those are going to be, you know, the types of opportunities that exist for human beings. You know, can you troubleshoot systems as well? And I will say there could be new opportunities that are generated. You know, the National AI Strategy referenced that there could be 250,000 new jobs created from the AI revolution that's coming. You know, so that could be maintenance and repair of these robots. It could be troubleshooting these, you know, robots. It can be supervising them. There is no job that will be left untouched by AI that includes the skilled trades and workforce and workplaces, but there may be opportunities to take the teaching that you already know and pivot it to the space you're already in.
1: Yeah, like, you know, the Amazon warehouse robot is an example. Like, that's, I mean, if those jobs are replaced with something else that's a little bit more rewarding, I guess. I don't know. If it's just a way to cut costs, that's one thing. Mm-hmm. But if it's a way to make something more efficient so that we can put our energies to something else, that's another, you know?
0: Exactly. And I think that's such an important conversation that, if I'm honest, I feel like is lacking at the national level. There really isn't much conversation about, okay, AI is coming, so what endeavors can we make sure Canadians focus their time on so that we don't feel like we're losing jobs and people are ending up poor with fewer support mechanisms for their lives?
1: Dakara, thank you so much.
0: My pleasure.
1: Dakara Small is our technology columnist here on CBC Yukon, at least on this program. She joins us each and every Tuesday afternoon. 14 and a half minutes now past 4 o'clock. The federal government will table legislation tomorrow related to young people and social media. And CBC News has confirmed the bill will include a ban of some kind. Culture Minister Mark Miller is taking the lead on the legislation. Earlier today, reporters asked him for more information.
2: Out of respect for my colleagues, I can't comment more on it, but I think it's suffice to say that we will take all reasonable measures to make sure kids are safe in this country. I think it's obvious why it's a priority. Kids are dying.
1: Stephanie Taylor is a parliamentary reporter for the National Post. We reached her earlier to break down what we know so far. Good afternoon, Stephanie.
3: Good afternoon.
1: All right, what do we know about this social media ban? What does it look like?
3: Yeah, so I mean, the devil's going to be in the details, and those details are expected to be revealed on Wednesday when Canadian Heritage Minister Mark Miller tables a bill that's focused on digital safety. And we are, and I and others have reported, that this bill is expected to include a ban on social media for those younger than 16 years old. Now, a number of countries in the world have done this, Australia being the first and probably the most prominent. But

0: what the Canadian government is looking at is not just instituting a ban on social media for Canadians younger than 16, but offering a path that a social media platform or a company could kind of make the case to the Canadian government or to a new regulator, which we are also anticipating to be a part of this bill, to say, here are the steps that a particular company has made to reduce the harm and exposure to harmful content that a young person might see on their platform. So I think there's still a lot of questions, obviously, about how is an exemption going to be decided, but it looks like that after the government has spent a number of months kind of toying with this idea of whether to follow suit with something with a country like Australia, that the answer is a yes, but with a caveat that companies might be able to kind of secure an exemption if they can say, here are the steps we've taken to make things safer.
1: Remind us again about some of the twists and turns that have gotten us to this point.
0: Yeah, I mean, Prime Minister Mark Carney's government has been under a lot of pressure to do more when it comes to making the online space that Canadian children exist in many ways, safer. I mean, under former Prime Minister Justin Trudeau, he tried to advance not necessarily a social media ban, but a similar bill that proposed creating an internet regulator, putting down a bunch of rules platforms have to follow. That died in Parliament. That didn't go anywhere. And in the 2 years since that last bill was brought forward, I think the public appetite has only grown for some kind of government intervention when it comes to social media companies. I mean, a lot of children's health advocates, child safety advocates have been talking to the federal government saying that Canadian children need protection similar to those that exist in the United Kingdom or Australia, that kind of have a bigger digital safety regime and have regulators in place. And then I think separately, you know, the tragedy that we saw in Tumblr Ridge has also heightened concerns about online safety and particularly around things like artificial intelligence, because in that case, the Wall Street Journal reported, was the first to report, that OpenAI employees had flagged some of the messages that the shooter in that incident had been exchanging with its chatbot, ChatGPT, in the months leading up to the shooting, and that was not notified or flagged to Canadian authorities. So I think all of this has just kind of added to the pressure the Carney government has faced to come up with something. And at the same time, this is a prime minister that is betting big on AI and talking about, more Canadians. He wants to see more mass adoption and believes that this is key for the Canadian economy. And that's led to a lot of criticism of, fine, that's okay. AI and social media are here to stay. But where are the protections and guardrails, particularly for young people that are using this, once the harms associated with it are so well documented at this point?
1: Which is the problem, right? Like, these companies are so big, they're so wealthy, they're so powerful, they're international, they're from all over the place. I mean, what tools does the government have that to actually enforce a ban and go up against them?
0: Well, this is where the idea of a regulator come in, and we are expecting to see the government signal that it wants to establish a new regulator that would be bringing down whatever rules the government decides on these kind of platforms. And a regulator, as stakeholders and other advocates have told the federal government, like, it has to have teeth. It has to have the ability to fine companies should they not comply with the rules. Now, when it comes to something like a social media ban, there are still a lot of questions about how compliance would even work. If we look at what's gone on in Australia, the e-safety commissioner, so the digital regulator there, put out a report in March that said, despite thousands of social media accounts of those younger than 16 in Australia being deactivated, a substantial portion of Australian youth were still able to access them and have accounts. And that is largely because the method to verify their age has allowed a lot of young people to kind of circumvent the rules. And that has led to a lot of questions when it comes to what might something like a social media ban look like in Canada if things like age verification technologies are not bulletproof. And how can it tell the difference between someone who is, say, 15 years old and someone who is, say, 16 years old?
1: I mean, the announcement's going to be made later this week. I mean, it sounds like we're not going to get all the answers then, right? This is going to be something where things are put into place, and I don't know, it sounds like it's going to take a while to get this fully sorted out.
0: Yeah, I mean, we're

0: still going to be waiting on a number of questions, right? So one, what is the criteria going to be that a company could seek an exemption? Number two, you know, what when it comes to the idea of a social media ban, what tech platforms are even going to be scoped into that? Are we talking about the Facebook, Instagram, Snapchat, and TikToks of the world? Could the government be looking to, you know, private messaging apps? Could they be looking to, you know, video gaming platforms like Roblox or Discord that a lot of young people use? There's questions about how could this be enforced? When might a ban even get into place? And then, you know, what is the role of this regulator going to be? How long would a regulator take to even set up, right? When Australia went ahead with its social media ban, it had already had a regulator in place for some time, right? So the implementation of this, I think, is what people will be very keenly watching for.
1: Yeah, I mean, this is going to be quite the debate, I suspect.
0: It is, and I think in some ways the tenor of the debate has changed from the last time the federal government tried to bring forward an online harms bill. You know, I think the anxieties that parents and a lot of Canadians have about social media and about, you know, these platforms like OpenAI has only increased, particularly when it comes to minors. At the same time, there's a lot of folks, be it the opposition conservatives, that have kind of slammed the Liberals' past attempts at policies like this as going a bit overboard and veering into this idea of censorship. But then there's also, you know, a lot of eyes on this, you know, from child safety advocates and health organizations and privacy experts saying, you know, is this going to be effectively reducing the amount of time young people spend online? And I think, you know, there's a lot that happens in Ottawa that obviously affects the everyday lives of Canadians. But this is one policy that I think even those who do not watch federal politics all that closely will be keenly watching. And I know a number of premiers have been talking about the need for the federal government to do something when it comes to platforms and you know, holding companies more accountable than they are right now.
1: Thanks very much for your time, Stephanie. I appreciate it.
0: Oh, you're welcome.
1: Stephanie Taylor is a parliamentary reporter for the National Post. Well, as you mentioned, the federal government is expected to put forward its new online harms legislation tomorrow, and CBC can confirm the bill will include a social media ban for kids 16 and under. A similar ban is already in place in Australia, but why 16? Is there research to back that up? Christopher Dietzel is a researcher at Western University and expert on kids' online safety. He spoke to CBC's David Common about this question.
2: Based on available research, there's been some scholars who have proposed 16 as an average age that is assumed to be good for teenagers. But there's no longitudinal study. There's no big amount of data or evidence that says 16 is the perfect age that youth should use social media. One of the concerns that we, myself and other colleagues, have about such a proposed ban is that it doesn't actually remove the harms that young people are introduced to. All it means is that now you are 16 in order to access a space where you can have harm. So it does nothing to hold the technology companies accountable. It does nothing to improve their systems, regulate their AI or their algorithms, or provide better services. It just means that the harms now are going to be postponed until you are of a certain age.
3: Is it, in your mind, because you've studied this, just better to do something, even if it's imperfect, rather than continue with the status quo?
2: So what makes myself and my colleagues really happy is that this shows that Canada has taken a stand to say that technology is not safe enough for young people. And so by instituting a ban, it means that the country is willing to do something, especially since Canada could be potentially the second country in the world to do something like this. It really shows that we're at the forefront of trying to institute change. That said, and we know this from other examples, as soon as a policy is implemented, it's really hard to backtrack or change. So even though this is a simple solution to a complex problem, what myself and other colleagues would like to see is something that actually takes a more comprehensive approach to improve the technology itself, rather than just take an abstinence-based approach where young people can't access these spaces until a certain age.
1: Christopher Dietzel is one of the leads of the Digitally Informed Youth Project. He was speaking with CBC's David Common. Once again, we expect the federal government to put forward a new piece of online harms legislation that will include a social media ban, and this should be coming up tomorrow. And be sure to stay tuned to CBC UConn for all the information on that. It's 25 minutes now past 4 o'clock. You're listening to Airplay. My name is Dave White, and it's time for the Afternoon Business Report.
4: Good afternoon. Starting off, markets are a sea of

8 degrees. A mix of sun and cloud Wednesday. Chance of showers once again and 18. Partly cloudy with the risk of a thunderstorm in Teslin tonight. A low of 6. A mix of sun and cloud on Wednesday. A high of 18 degrees. Partly cloudy and 6 in Atlin this evening. A mix of sun and cloud on Wednesday and 18. A chance of showers or thunder showers in Haines Junction tonight. West winds gusting to 40, a low of 5. A mix of sun and cloud on Wednesday with a slight chance of showers in the afternoon. West winds gusting to 40 and 21. Kluane Lake area, cloudy with a slight chance of showers or thunder showers tonight. Low of 3. Cloudy with a chance of showers on Wednesday afternoon and 16. A slight chance of showers or thunder showers in Watson Lake this evening. A low of 10 degrees. Cloudy with a chance of showers Wednesday afternoon and 18. Pelly and Carmax, a chance of showers tonight. Also the risk of a thunderstorm. Northwest winds at 30, gusting to 50 and 10. A mix of sun and cloud with a slight chance of showers late in the morning on Wednesday and a high of 18 degrees. Farrow and Ross River, cloudy with a chance of showers, possibly a thunderstorm tonight, a low of 8. Showers in the forecast for a Wednesday, 10 millimeters expected with a high of 19. In Beaver Creek, a chance of showers or thunder showers in 5 tonight, a slight chance of showers Wednesday in 16. Mainly cloudy in Mayo with a chance of showers this evening, risk of a thunderstorm, risk of hail as well. Southwest winds gusting to 40, a low of 8. A mix of sun and cloud Wednesday, slight chance of afternoon showers in 18. Dawson City, a slight chance of showers or thunder showers tonight in 7. Cloudy with a slight chance of showers on Wednesday afternoon in 19. Old Crow, mainly sunny and minus 1 tonight. Mainly sunny on Wednesday in 15. And on the Dempster, clearing after midnight. West winds gusting to 40 and minus 2. A mix of sun and cloud Wednesday and a high of 8. Again in Whitehorse, partly cloudy with a chance of showers or thunder showers this evening. A low of 8 degrees. A mix of sun and cloud on Wednesday. A chance of showers and 18. Mostly cloudy and 20 degrees in Whitehorse right now. It's 16 in Beaver Creek. Partly cloudy and 16 in Burwash. 20 in Carmax. Partly cloudy and 19 in Dawson City. Mostly cloudy and 19 in Farrow. 19 as well in Haines Junction. Mayo, mostly cloudy and 16. 7 degrees in Old Crow. 8 at Rock River on the Dempster. Cloudy and 16 in Teslin. Mostly cloudy and 18 in Watson Lake. Again in Whitehorse, mostly cloudy and 20 degrees.

0: Coming up to 21 minutes before 5 o'clock. Talks have broken down between the Yukon Employees Union and the Yukon government. That's according to the union, which has rejected a contract offer from the employer. In an online post on Friday, YEU said workers have been without a contract for more than 17 months. The post also mentioned that the main issues are wages falling short of inflation, severance pay, and job and benefit securities in the event a territorial health authority is resurrected. Justin Lemfers is the president of the Yukon Employees Union. He joined us in our studio here in Whitehorse. We're also joined by Jose Ann Spirito, PSAC's Regional Executive Vice President for the North. She joined us from Yellowknife. Good afternoon, Justin in Whitehorse.
1: Good afternoon, Dave.
0: And Jose Ann, how's Yellowknife today?
2: Beautiful. Thank you. And good day to you.
0: All right. So, Justin, is this the only offer that the union has received from YG at this point, or have there been others?
1: This is the culmination of the entire bargaining period. So the employer and the union has been at the table since October 2023, before the expiry of the last collective agreement. And they've been exchanging a number of proposals, and all of that has led up to the point last week where they finally tabled the full financial offer. And that's where the bargaining team received it and said, nope, we're at impasse now.
0: In terms of timing, like, how do you feel about that? Just that, you know, the back and forth before you finally receive an offer after all this time.
1: It's frustrating. We're certainly hearing that from not only the bargaining team, but also from the members that are waiting for a contract. The team has been doing everything they can to bring the employer to the table. We've been frustrated by some lengthy delays. I believe it was a 5-month hiatus.

0: that the employer had asked for when they were still considering how to position around the health authority. So with those delays in mind, when they received the offer the other week, they looked at it and based on people's grocery bills, power bills, cost of living, they said, no, that's not going to suffice.
1: Wages, of course, are always an issue in these negotiations. Severance pay is an issue in this one. And a little bit different, the securities in the event that

0: is eventually resurrected. So Justin, from the UConn Employees Union perspective, is there anything else that's out there right now?
1: Well, what the bargaining team is able to release to the membership is all available on our website. So there's a number of updates that go back to the start of bargaining. There's been talk about protections for improved health and safety protections, talk about changing how the government recovers overpayments, being less punitive to employees in those cases. There's a whole range of occupation-specific proposals, like improving shift differentials for firefighters and premiums. But all of the information is available on our website for what the bargaining team has deemed that they're able to release.
0: Josiane, could I get to the PSAC North's perspective on things so far?
2: Absolutely. What do we know about this round of bargaining? It's that it's going to have a lasting impact on not only workers in amongst the bargaining units, workers that work for UConn government, but also for people who are receiving the services. So PSCC North is here to support the work of the bargaining team. We're here to support our membership through this round of bargaining, and we're going to continue to work in collaboration with the UConn Employees Union to ensure that we see and reach a deal that people are the bargaining team is prepared to present to the membership, and that the membership is comfortable to accept.
0: And can I also get your perspective on the 17 months since, you know, since the contract expired, that lengthy delay before, you know, to get us to this point?
2: I have to echo some of Justin's comment in terms of how frustrating this is. You know, we've seen some stalling tactics at that table. There is no doubt about it. You know, with the elections and everything else that's happened, the back and forth on the health authority. But, you know, we're here to negotiate a collective agreement here for a large portion of our membership in UConn. And we're dedicated to doing this. And we hope that the employer is coming for the same thing, but not what we've seen so far. So what we're waiting for is for the employer to be ready to meaningful discussion at the bargaining table to reach a collective agreement that our membership is comfortable accepting.
0: Can I maybe get from you, Justin, an idea of like the scope of the workers affected here in the Yukon? Like who's falling under this?
1: Well, the easy way to break it down is that there's not a community in the Yukon that doesn't have a Yukon government worker that would be impacted by these negotiations. So Yukon Employees Union and PSAC covers all employees under Yukon government, with the exception of the teachers and excluded employees. So that'd be management or anyone under cabinet or people that's jobs are too sensitive to be scoped into the union. It is a lot of members. It's the entire Yukon that's in play here. And when we're hearing from especially members in communities about the delays on the contract negotiation and what this means to them and the impacts on their life as they're watching their bills spike, we're getting some pretty tense feedback from the membership.
0: The First Nations Health Authority, which, you know, we mentioned earlier and once again has been paused, perhaps canceled, it's a fundamental shift in how healthcare would be delivered here in the territory. How much, Justin, does that complicate things?
1: It definitely adds a considerable wrinkle to the process. We would much prefer that if this government decided to move ahead with the health authority, that they had these employees still within the scope of government, keeping them in the public service rather than moving them out, as was initially proposed. With the pause on the pause, we're still waiting to find out what that looks for. All this means in the meantime is a large degree of uncertainty and precarity for not just members at UConn government, but also members at UConn Hospital Corporation. So across the board, there's a great deal of uncertainty with the pause on the pause.
0: Josiane, your perspective on that, please?
2: Of course, this is a huge concern here. Like I'm gonna again echo some of Justin's comments. We need to keep these employees under the Public Service Act, and we need to ensure that workers' rights are protected through that transition. Healthcare cannot be delivered when healthcare workers cannot be delivered in a healthy and effective way when healthcare workers are stuck in a precarious environment, which is some of the steps that they have described they want to take, puts these workers in that predicament. So protecting rights of workers and job security of workers through that transition is a priority. And you know, we understand some of the mandate and the reasons for it, but what we want to really emphasize is that we cannot deliver healthcare without healthcare workers. And healthcare workers in a healthy environment will deliver healthcare that is more effective and

0: and we can all benefit from this.
1: Now, Justin, I understand YEU is ready to apply for conciliation from the Yukon Public Service Labor Relations Board. Has that happened? And if not, when? And if so, what's next?
2: The whole thing is a protracted process. So with the impasse having officially been declared, now the bargaining agent will be making that application to the conciliation board. If that hasn't happened yet, it will be happening forthwith.
1: And as this goes on, I mean, is there any concern about labor disruption?
2: All options are on the table if when there's job action available. So whether there could be labor action or job action in the territory, that's going to be a decision of the bargaining team working with Yukon Employees Union and PSAC North to coordinate and mobilize members. And then what that actually looks like on the ground, it could be any number of things.
1: And finally, the union is, as I understand it, still under administration by PSAC. Justin, is that complicating the process at all?
2: Actually, I'll have to defer that one to Jose Ann.
0: Can you repeat your question, please, Dave?
1: The employees' union, as you know, has been placed under administration by the Public Service Alliance. What effect is that having, if any, on these negotiations?
0: I wouldn't say that it has an impact on the negotiation. The negotiation needs to follow its course like it would on a normal, this is a regular round of bargaining. PSAC and PSAC North will continue to give the same support as they would for any other round of bargaining. The administration has, of course, caused some concerns among the membership, but what we can say is that we are ensuring that Yukon Employees Union is supported in a way that we continue to provide the services that are necessary for our membership. And that means delivering a strong round of bargaining in a context that is really particularly challenging. And we are prepared to do this. And we are going to continue this round of bargaining with ensuring that we are supporting it with all the means we would normally do. And then some because of the specific challenges that we're facing here at the table.
1: All right. Justin, thanks very much.
2: Thank you.
1: Josiane, thank you.
0: It's a pleasure.
1: Justin Lemfers is the president of the Yukon Employees Union. He joined us in studio here in Whitehorse. Josiane Spirito joined us from Yellowknife. She's PSAC's Regional Executive Vice President for the North. Meanwhile, the Yukon Public Service Commission has issued a statement. It says the parties have not yet reached an agreement, adding that it's continuing the dispute resolution process with the goal of reaching an agreement that is fair for Yukon government employees and all Yukoners. It says the government of Yukon will not comment further on the status of negotiations. It's 11 minutes now before 5. You're listening to Airplay on CBC Yukon. My name is Dave White. Katie Avery has been involved in the Yukon music scene for well over a decade. She's a musician and an administrator, and she's taught classical violin to a number of young Yukoners. But recently she went on social media to announce that 3 of her students were giving up the violin after years of work. Now, Avery says it's disappointing, but she's not surprised. She joined me in the studio earlier today to talk about it. Hi, Katie.
3: Hi, Dave.
1: Katie, how long have you been teaching music in this town?
3: I moved here close to 14 years ago, and I think I started teaching lessons on day 2 of being here, so close to 14 years.
1: Okay. And tell me about the social media post you put up recently.
3: I was feeling sad because all 3 of my sort of middle intermediate students decided to quit violin next year, which is, you know, like people quit violin all the time. And, you know, it's not like I am angry at them. It's, you know, it's their life. They get to choose what activities they do. But it's sad for me because every intermediate student represents approximately a decade of work, so somewhere between 5 and 10 years of work, depending on how old the kid was when they started, how fast they progress. And so when one quits, that's back to square one before I get an advanced violinist.
1: Okay, right.
3: Yeah.
1: Now, how old are the kids we're talking about? The young people, perhaps they're not kids.
3: They are. They're, I think the youngest one is 11 and the oldest one's maybe 13. So sort of like that kind of range of students. So the one who is 11 has not been playing for 10 years.
1: Right, yeah, I was going to say, because that would be a real sin if they picked up the violin at one.
3: Certainly, yeah. Certainly, I don't think any of these

0: These Kids has been playing for 10 years quite yet. But you know, all three of them were sort of like a couple years away from like being able to join the community orchestra and start mm-hmm. like working towards that goal of a real symphony in town, a real community symphony orchestra. And the next kids coming up behind them are 4 or 5 years away, and the next ones behind them are 6, 7 years away. So,
1: you know. Yeah. So you're disappointed. It's a bummer.
0: It's a major bummer. And I hope if they're hearing this interview that they're not like sitting there being like, I disappointed Katie. Like it's not about you specifically. If you know who you are, if you're listening to this, I truly am not upset at you.
1: and just what they just wanted to do. They just wanted to try something else.
0: You know, I don't have all the information.
1: Okay.
0: People, you know, especially young people choose activities for a lot of different reasons. I think one of the main reasons that kids in that age group choose an activity is because it's social. And unfortunately, because there isn't a youth orchestra, there isn't a place for young people to grow their skills as an orchestra member when they're at this kind of intermediate level. Like if they were just beginners, there's something they can do. And if they were advanced, there's something they can do. They could join the chamber orchestra. But they're kind of in this middle ground where like the training group for the chamber orchestra is much too beginner for them, and they're bored.
1: Okay.
0: And the chamber orchestra itself is much too difficult. So there's nowhere for them to go. So they're going to choose to do something that has like a social group of their peers to join. And I don't have anything to offer in like by myself. I can't offer that by myself, unfortunately.
1: So what would fill that gap?
0: Well, you know, I've asked if there's a way that strings could be included in all city band, and I've heard, I feel like I've asked kind of on both sides, like from the teacher's side, and the teachers are like, well, we don't have a strings program and it's not really up to us to add a strings program. Mm-hmm. And I feel like I've inquired, and maybe I'm imagining this, but I feel like I've inquired on the sort of the bureaucrat side of it and been like, can strings join? Like, is that a thing that's allowed? And they're like, oh, well, we're not really, like, we don't really make those kind of decisions. So I don't know. I guess nobody's really making any decisions about whether all city band can be grown to include some kind of strings. But it sounds like the answer right now anyway is no.
1: And have you been told why? Is it just not the kind of music they play, or?
0: I don't know. I mean, I think my impression of all city band is they can play any kind of music they want to play.
1: Yeah.
0: I'm not super well versed in the BC music curriculum, but I don't think it's very descriptive from the friends I've talked to who work in the school system. You know, they've said they basically do what they want to do.
1: Yeah.
0: And as long as they're offering some kind of performing arts for 30 minutes a week or something. That's elementary school. I don't know what it is for high school. It's okay. Elective in high school, I assume. Just like all arts programs are.
1: And now we're talking about a specific group of kids. Like, have you had this issue before where kids get to a certain level and then they just move on?
0: Yeah, I mean, it's difficult. It's difficult to retain kids all the way through to advanced because of this sort of gap in programming. And then, you know, sometimes people just move away. Mm-hmm. Honestly, most kids who start violin don't make it to intermediate before they move on to something else. Because learning the violin sort of requires that you wake up every morning and choose violin every day over and over again. And you can certainly, you know, learn some super fun skills on the instrument that you will enjoy for your entire life. If you go to your lesson and practice maybe one other time a week, you'll learn stuff.
1: Yeah, yeah.
0: But you're not going to get to the point where you can tackle symphonic music. It's just too hard. Which is not to say that symphonic music is the only thing that's worthwhile. Of course, any music is worthwhile.
1: Right.
0: So it's, you know, that constant pull inside me of like, I know that what I am doing has value regardless of whether someone becomes an advanced violinist or not. And then on the other

0: their side, being like, I would really like there to be a community orchestra, and that just requires such a large number of string players.
1: Yeah. I mean, I've seen orchestras. There's a lot of them up there, you know, typically.
0: And I want to tell a story, a really depressing story.
1: Okay.
0: About symphony orchestras and what they can mean to people. I think what they do mean to people. So Shostakovich was a Russian composer who was working during World War II. And during the siege of Leningrad, he composed a symphony. And this symphony has a smaller instrumentation than usual. And that reflects the musicians who were still alive during the siege, where the entire city was starved out by the Germans.
1: Mm-hmm.
0: And he wrote this symphony, and they scoured the town looking for people to play it. And they allotted extra food rations so that the musicians wouldn't pass out while they were playing. And when they put on the concert, they did this in a 2,500 seat concert hall, and it was packed, filled with Russian citizens who were literally starving to death. And they broadcast this concert on the radio, defiantly showing the Germans, you know, we're still alive. You can't kill our spirit, you know. And I think I've been on here before, and I've talked about, you've asked me why the arts are important. And I think that's actually the wrong question, because if this story demonstrates anything, I think it demonstrates that the arts are, they're a thing that we do all the time. When everything is terrible, we still do the arts. This is just part of being a human being. So the question, I don't think, is really, why are the arts important? It's, why is this fundamental human activity being treated by our government as if it's a luxury?
1: Mm.
0: And not just by the government, but certainly there are people out there who think it's a luxury, but it's not.
1: Katie, thank you very much.
0: Anytime, Dave.
1: Katie Avery is a Whitehorse music teacher. Coming up on Your World Tonight, a new digital safety bill looks like it's going to restrict social media access for kids under 16. We'll have more on this on Your World Tonight at 6 o'clock here on CBC UConn. Then later on, As It Happens, the leader of the organization that represents Inuit across Canada says a program meant to subsidize groceries in northern communities isn't working. We've heard this before. Natan Obed tells Neil Cooksall that Nutrition North is beyond reform and needs to be replaced with something altogether new and entirely Inuit-led. Join Neil and Chris Howden for As It Happens this evening at 6:30 here on CBC UConn. Both Your World Tonight and As It Happens are also available as podcasts on the CBC Listen app and on other podcast platforms. Well, coming up in the next half hour of the program, we're going to chat with Thorin Lokes. He's been on this big adventure, undertaking this big project. His idea was to paddle right across North America. You can do it. Takes some work, though. And he's completed the task. He just did it yesterday. And he called up, and so I had a chat with him, and we'll share that conversation with you in the next hour of the program. As well, Gavin McKenna, of course, is getting ready to make the big leap into the National Hockey League, and we'll find out why a local gym has got him well prepared to do it. That's coming up in the next hour of Airplay.
2: From CBC News, The World This Hour, I'm Martina Fitzgerald. The weather is still causing worry in western and southern Manitoba. The forecast this evening includes thunderstorms, high winds, and the possibility of a tornado. Swan River in western Manitoba has declared a local state of emergency. Roadways are flooded. Access to some parts of town is restricted. Emergency crews are sandbagging homes and businesses. They're also helping nearby communities deal with the aftermath of flooding. A former Air Canada pilot is being accused of flying for years without a required license. Charges against the 59-year-old include fraud and public mischief. As Jennifer Yoon reports, police in Ontario say the former pilot forged necessary paperwork.
3: This investigation and the details surrounding it read like a movie script.
4: The allegations are as wild as they are concerning. An